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The gambling commission's hanging on by the skin of his teeth. Everything dies.

dies, that's a fact. Maybe everything that dies someday comes back. Everything dies, that's a fact. Maybe everything that dies someday comes back. Everything dies, that's a fact. Maybe everything that dies someday comes back. Everything dies, that's a fact.

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I don't know. Too many screens. Woo!

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And I know you still

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1: The University of Waikato invites you to a lecture titled Reo Māori, Meta Ao Rorohiko, a reflection of 30 plus years of research enabling te reo Māori in computing environments. 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
3: Hi everyone, I'm Nick and I'm the host of Nightlife, where me and my co-hosts talk about the weird, wild and wonderful aspects of history and historical martial arts. Welcome back to Nightlife. Today we are concluding our series on Brian Boru, the High King of Ireland. We have currently two episodes about Brian Boru's life. And this will be part three, the final part. We will cover Brian's final conquest of Ireland and the famous Battle of Clontarf. But before we get into that, I will recap what we've talked about and covered on Brian so far. So Brian Boru's rise to power was an unlikely turn of events. You know, he went from the 12th son of a murdered provincial king. And by 1011, Brian Boru, through the perfection of his combined arms tactics, shrewd diplomacy, and cunning brutalism, had seized control over the entirety of Ireland. Brian had to take power, fighting off Vikings, rebellious Irish kings, and even the former High King, Maol Sheachna. He also, fun fact, married Maol Sheachna's ex-wife, so not only did he take his kingship and subjugate him, but he also cuckolded him. So I bet those two had a lovely relationship with each other.
4: That's pretty on brand for Brian Boru. I like how you say diplomacy. His diplomacy is showing up with more men than you've got.

0: and saying peace is not acceptable.
1: I own this place now.
2: Yeah, well, Brian Boru's ambition was unmatched, you know, in that he was other high kings were content to simply be first among equals. He wanted to be king of Ireland, proper, unmatched king of Ireland.
0: I reckon a lot of it was fueled by his hatred for other people. Hatred for the Vikings for killing his family. Mm. Hatred for the other lords for not doing anything about the Vikings.
2: Yeah. So there is a bit of a revisionist view that a lot of Brian's conquest was against just the Vikings. But a lot of his campaigning was against other Irish lords and nobles. And he used Viking mercenaries himself. But I had to agree with you, Sean, that I think a lot of it was... You know, his foreign people are coming, they're enslaving, they killed all of his family. And then, he sees these other Irish lords who not only aren't fighting them, but are working with them.
0: And yeah, while you're living in ditches with a ramshackle army.
2: Yeah. So Brian had not long seized control of all Ireland, and he'd been declared Emperor of the Irish by the Catholic Church. And the reason that he was able to do this is because he, money, lots of money, to seize control over the north of Ireland, he had declared that the monastery at Armagh would be the religious capital of Ireland. Now, what that meant spiritually was that Brian was saying this site is sacred and as such should be recognized as a religious center in Ireland. In reality, it was saying every church tax in Ireland would go to Armagh. Mm. So he made the church's interests in the north of Ireland, where he held not as much power as in, his power base in the south. It made the church's interest his own interest. Mm. So shrewd diplomacy. Now,
1: I imagine also painted a large target on this town as well.
2: No. Arnett, these kinds of things were like, attacky. Mm. No attacky. Oh, yeah. At least not for the Irish. The Vikings.
1: Yeah. I was thinking more of the Vikings, but yeah. Okay,
2: also, true. Fun fact, Arnach was founded by St. Patrick. So, so in 1012, Maile Morda, the King of Leinster, came to pay tribute to Brian. And according to legend, while a guest of Brian, Maile Morda was gravely insulted by Brian's son and heir, Murchad. And he was then further insulted when Maile Morda's own sister, Gormlath, who was Brian's wife, told him, and I quote, "Your position as a mere vassal is shameful to our ancestors."
1: Ooh.
2: Maile Morda, according to the annals, was so angry he left without paying tribute to Brian and raised an army in Leinster in rebellion against him. Which... he's already not very happy.
1: Yeah.
2: And then that happens.
0: These all sound like names from, Conan the Barbarian.
2: Yeah, Maile Morda.
0: You said Gornak before?
2: Gormlath,
1: the spiteful one.
2: Gormlath. Gormlath is also a very interesting figure in her own right. She's, the ex-wife of... the High King Maile Sechnaill. She was, the sister of Maile Morda, and was also the mother of Cedric Silkbeard, the King of Dublin. So,
1: man, he must have had a lovely beard.
2: Clearly. So Maile Morda returned to Leinster, and he raised an army in rebellion. Seeking allies, he was joined by Flethbertach Uniel, King of the Northern Uniel clans in modern-day Ulster, and Alec. Now, if you're thinking my pronunciation of a Flethbertach was rather clean, I said that name repeatedly before coming here, so I would pronounce that right. I'm not having another Maile Sechnaill on my hands where...
0: You just said that a wee bit earlier.
2: Don't worry about it, man. Don't worry about it. So Maile Morda's rebellion also had support from Cedric Silkbeard, the Norse king of Dublin, and his Viking allies. Attacking Brian's vassals in Meath, including former High King Maile Sechnaill, the rebellion hoped to provoke Brian to make a rushed response for fear of losing more allies to the growing rebellion. Moving quickly, Brian, who is, by the way, now in his 60s,

0: Along with his son Murchad, led an invasion of Leinster and began to besiege Dublin from both land and sea. Brian had to abandon the siege in December, though, in December of 1013. The onset of winter and supply shortages forced him to retreat back to Munster.
1: Do we know how large the rebellion was? Like, was it like a small portion of Ireland or a massive amount?

0: In general, 5.5 is an upgrade to 5th edition.
1: Yeah. I think there's more to keep track of, which might hinder its...
0: There is, not by much. Mm.
2: Unfortunately, having come into D&D from 1st edition Pathfinder, I haven't played 5.5, so I won't comment on that. Coming into 5th edition from Pathfinder, where there's... So much math.
1: Yeah.
0: You can throw together a first level character in 5 and 5.5 D&D. 30 minutes. Pathfinder 1E... First level character, 2 hours minimum.
1: Yeah. That's actually something I did want to talk about a bit, because in the 2010s and 2020s, lower complexity games start to be developed.
0: Because there's now so many one-page RPGs out there.
1: Yep, not even necessarily just one-page RPGs, longer RPGs, but with rules that are much simplified,
0: because Fate.
2: I mean, Fate's been around for a while. Powered by the Apocalypse.
1: Powered by the Apocalypse, which is in the show notes. Powered by the Apocalypse, originally Apocalypse World, which is a playbook-focused role-playing game with really simple rules. You roll 2d6 if you get, I think it's 8.
0: Yeah, 7 or 8. And a higher.
1: And a higher, you succeed. There's bounded 6 or 7 for the drawback, or... So that's the rule for resolution. And then to create a character, you take a book that has a bunch of predefined rules in it and you just tick the ones you want. But which basically means that you can sit at a table and you can start playing within 5 minutes, as opposed to a table of D&D where you generally will need, you know, a session zero where you spend 3 hours going over characters, having discussions about what to create. You can make a character, and if you're rushing, you can make a character in like 10 minutes less.
2: Yeah, because
0: session zero is more than just character creation, but that is for another episode.
2: And what generally mean my books in the Powered by Apocalypse is the oak types, and Apocalypse World it might be I think there's like the loner, which is the Mad Max.
1: Yeah.
2: You know, or, you know, the... Yeah, so they're like oak types for whatever genre the system is going for, like...
1: Yeah.
2: Apocalypse and all this other stuff.
1: So I think one of the most famous Powered by the... Well, there's two really famous Powered by the Apocalypse spin-offs. One of them is the Avatar Last Airbender role-playing game.
0: Yep.
1: Which I have not played. I do hear it's an example of one where it's essentially 3.5 license bashing again, where someone's taken an established system and slapped a license on it and called it a good day. But that's from more academic TTRPG invested people who are disappointed that there wasn't a developed bespoke system. You can't please everyone.
0: Frankly, making a bespoke system for Avatar honestly be a bit more complicated than it's worth.
1: Yeah, you'd end up with something that's Shadowrun.
0: Yeah.
1: Which is a very complicated system. The other one is Blades in the Dark, which is extremely popular. Recently, Blades 68.
0: Blades in the Dark came out, 2020? I know it's new-ish.
1: It's relatively new. I forget the exact time that came out.
0: Hold up, we have access to the internet.
1: There's also the old school revival movement, which really kicked into gear in the 2010s. Entirely full of savory characters, although there's some good people in there.
0: Yeah, you got things like Shadow Dark RPG.
1: Morkborg.
0: Dungeon Crawl Classics.
2: I mean,
0: 2017. Blades in the Dark was 2017. Mm.
2: Morkborg is... I haven't played it, but I've heard nothing but good things.
1: It's amazing. Morkborg is... And there's even online tools for Morkborg.
2: From what I understand, Morkborg is as much a stylistic choice as it is a role-playing game.
1: Yeah, the role-playing element of it is incredibly bare-bone. I think it might have even cut down the stats to 3. I forget exactly. But it's you have a character, your character... Hopefully has a weapon.
2: I like that's
0: what you mean. Hopefully.
1: Well, you might just have a shard of bone.
0: Ah.
1: You can play it completely bare bones without even character classes.
2: Nice.
1: And you basically just roll a character. That character has some kind of neuroses, and then you go out to die. It is an incredibly lethal
0: This character,
1: world.
0: Along with everyone else, is suicidal. They are here to die. Yeah.
1: But the intent of games like Morkborg, a lot of the old school revival games, is to peel back all the mechanics so you can get more into the role play, more into that collaborative storytelling between Dungeon Master and player, where instead of rolling to check for traps, the Dungeon Master describes a hallway, and if the players aren't interested in exploring that, like, do I see anything near the ground? Maybe I'm going to pat the walls or something like that.
0: Dungeons & Dragons started out as a survival horror game. And OSR games, old school revival games, a lot of them go back to that, this is a survival horror game. Stuff's broken, the world sucks, live with it.
2: Sounds like fun, actually, but then again, my first campaign was called Cthulhu.
1: Yeah.
2: Last of Nearly Thotep, which

0: Cheers.
1: Well, yeah, OSR games have reached a point where not all of them are trying to get back to the survival horror. It's more about having the simplicity of the system. Because there's also old school revival, but for traveler likes.
2: Basically, to take things back to a quote-unquote simpler time.
1: Yeah, it's to change the focus away from spending 45 minutes crafting a character sheet and more, okay, we've got our randomly generated character, that's a big part of it. I'm going to see what they do in this world.
2: Yeah, which can be really fun. It can also, honestly, this is quite frankly the rule with any game, depends on the group you're with.
1: Yeah, absolutely.
0: Yeah.
1: And that's where another one of the more recent innovations has a huge impact on tabletop role-playing games, that is lovely Kickstarter and all the other crowdfunding platforms, which have made it a lot more accessible for indie developers to create and publish their games.
2: Like the Cosmere RPG.
1: Mothership, Lancer, Dot Dungeon, Wander Home. There's literally tens of thousands. There are so uncountable. Many. There's also itch.io.
0: Yeah, and you've got a whole lot of third-party content, D&D, Pathfinder.
1: Drive-through RPG.
0: Drive-through RPG is great because a lot of companies now are releasing equivalents to the OGL. They'd be like, here, these are our rules.
1: Yep.
0: You can't use any of our copyrighted materials.
1: Yep.
0: Say for X, Y, Z, and W, you're allowed to release settings and scenarios and...
2: Those kind of legal documents are how those games get longevity. It's how video games that are easy to mod survive. It's why Skyrim and Fallout 4 have existed in the...
0: cultural zeitgeist for so long,
2: Yeah, because there's five new mods getting created for those games every day.
0: Yeah. And there's DriveThru RPG,
1: itch.io.
0: And Humble Bundle. And a couple of other bigger publishers have their own
1: storefronts
0: where you can find their specific stuff if you want to.
2: Companies like Loot Tavern, Ghostfire Gaming, Maytown Press.
0: And the indie side of publishers also have their own websites where they're selling their stuff.
2: Chaosium.
0: Anyway, Chaosium.
1: Mongoose. There's lots out there.
2: There's so many.
0: Yeah, Paizos.
1: The accessibility to customers, the ability to market across the internet, the ability to deliver digital PDFs.
2: Oh, yeah. No, the internet has done wonders for TTRPGs.
0: YouTube and, ironically, podcasting.
2: it's a critical role.
1: Yeah.
0: Has helped immensely because
1: it's modeled how to play tabletop.
0: That's both a blessing and a curse because
1: every player expects their DM to be like
0: Brendan Lee Mulligan or Matthew Mercer.
1: And every DM expects their players to be like Sam Riegel.
2: I don't expect you guys to be like Sam Riegel. I just expect you guys to show up and play a character, not just, hi, my name's Bob. I don't like how that shopkeeper is talking to me. I stab the shopkeeper.
1: I mean, that's a character.
0: And I like to think that the three of us, when we're all here, are sufficiently
1: character-potentially.
0: You know, character up to, you know, have fun.
2: The pains of my existence.
0: Honestly, I am surprised you don't have white hair. The amount of...
2: I'm having fun, too.
0: Fair enough. But yeah, so the internet, through both buying games...
1: Also being able to play remotely through Skype and eventually Discord.
2: Platforms like Roll20.
0: VT, Virtual Tabletop.
1: Foundry.
2: Foundry. There's the recent pay-to-play connection.
0: It practically boomed during all the various COVID lockdowns because people couldn't leave their houses. And it's like...
2: I want to talk with my friends. Let me play games.
0: That certainly helped.
1: There's been a few attempts to dethrone Dungeons and Dragons. Probably the most credible one was Pathfinder.
2: Yeah. Pathfinder did succeed for a time.
0: And for the most part, D&D is the granddaddy.
2: Yes.
0: Except when you go to places like Japan.
2: Yeah.
0: Where...
1: It never really penetrated the market.
0: Yeah,
2: What's that big, big Japanese one called? It's like Sword something or other.
0: Yeah, I have the playtest of the English version of that. And also, Call of Cthulhu is popular in Japan.
1: Oh, hell yeah.
0: Because...
1: They've still got quite a... big indie scene as well.
0: Yeah.
1: Old school style.
0: And then you've got the likes of Fabula Ultima, which is based on the Final Fantasy tropes.
1: There's been a few big Kickstarters. They've never really come close to overtaking Dungeons and Dragons. There's Lancer was a very big neck combat one, but too niche. Interestingly enough, that one drew That one drew more on 4th edition than any other background.
0: Yeah, so... Unfortunately, D&D has pretty much cemented itself as
1: basic go-to. It'll be interesting to see how

0: the industry and culture develops, because I definitely think a lot of the dynamism of tabletop RPGs is how influential individual creatives can be. Someone can come up with an idea, develop it into something, and generally kickstart it and reach a lot of people.
1: It's why, again, to bring up the Cosmere RPG, that earned several million dollars of recent Kickstarter for third-party material. Mythozoology for 5e also hit $3-4 million.
0: Oh, there was Daggerheart as well.
1: Daggerheart did really
0: Critical
1: well.
0: People.
2: I mean, it's even offshooting, you know, traditional media. Looking at you, Critical Role, with your two cartoons based on D&D campaigns.
1: For now.
0: Yeah.
2: Shut up.
1: There's not discussions about a movie. They haven't outright said.
2: The Fallout TV series.
1: Yeah.
2: Which
1: did really well. And the Sonic films.
2: Sonic films for video games.
1: Yeah.
2: The D&D movie.
1: Yeah.
2: Did a great job of capturing the whole general feel.
0: Well, even I think Baldur's Gate was huge as well.
1: Yeah. Baldur's Gate 3.
2: That's the more recent one. With
0: yeah.
2: The,
0: yeah.
2: Okay.
0: Probably the best captured tabletop experience in a video game.
1: Oh, yeah.
2: Yeah.
0: Well, actually, no, Divinity Original Sin had a bit more creativity to it.
1: But that was its own original system.
0: Yeah, in terms of taking an existing tabletop system and making a playable experience, Baldur's Gate.
2: Baldur's Gate does a pretty good job, again, from what I understand. I mean, heck, Mortal Kombat, in terms of video games, has also done pretty well, movie and TV-wise.
1: Yeah.
2: So, yeah, no, anyway, games are permeating pop culture. It's great. Love it. I'm waiting for somebody to figure out how to do Call of Cthulhu as a television series, because
1: honestly, I'd be down for a Call of Cthulhu CRPG in the veins of, like,
0: there's definitely been at least one released.
2: Oh, there's a Call of Cthulhu video game.
1: There's several.
2: At least, you know, if you want something in the vein of Call of Cthulhu, there's a couple of SCP Foundation video games that capture that sort of normal person trying to survive against things that
1: everything
2: should not be.
0: The problem there is more like the general aversion of game developers when it comes to horror. It's more of an indie lead.
2: I fully understand why there will likely not be one, because as much as I'm a fan of Call of Cthulhu as a system, it can be incredibly niche in that not only is it a horror role-playing game, which is strike one, you play very squishy humans.
0: If you make it a looter, shooter, extractor, battle royale.
2: Ah, Delta Green.
1: I think on that note, that is a good place to... Nothing more on your notes?
0: No, nothing really. I would mostly just say, if you're in any way interested in tabletop role-playing games, I would investigate the wide world of them. Have a look across websites like DriveThruRPG and Itch.io. There's a lot of free-to-download ones across both. You can often get a demo version of a full game. Look for a setting or an idea that compels you. Give it a try with some friends.
2: Yeah.
1: And if you're looking for people to play with, hit the Waikato Role-Playing Guild up. That's what we're all a part of, and we are an ever-growing community.
2: And we do have Convergence coming up in September.
1: Yes.
2: Which is basically a bunch of nerds getting together to play and run a variety of different games and different systems and different genres and other things. So, yeah.
1: Yeah.
2: Google is your friend, ladies and gentlemen. Google is your friend. But keep the safe search on. Dear God, please keep it on.
1: And on that note, this has been Tales from the Guild. As always, there will be more stories to share, and apparently history lessons as well, when next we meet. Unfortunately, that is all the time that we have at the moment. There is more to this story that will be shared when next we meet.
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1: Art music is a vast, complex and dynamic genre filled with beauty, joy, strangeness and wonderment. And you'll find all of it here, in the joy of classical music.

That was the Hokkaido University Mixed Chorus performing Makiko Kinoshita's setting of Michizo Tachihara's poem, The Things I Dreamed Of. Tachihara met Eieko Mito in 1934 and fell deeply in love. He was dying from tuberculosis, and unable to act on that love, he poured his longing into his poetry. Written 8 months before his death, What I Dreamed Of spoke to the future he wanted, but could never have. He died on the 29th of March, 1939, aged 24. And before I go any further, I'd just like to apologise to any Japanese listeners for my dubious Japanese pronunciation. Kia ora koutou, I'm Andrew Johnstone, and welcome to episode 159 of The Joy of Classical Music and Big in Japan, an hour of music by Japanese composers. The featured work is Toro Takemitsu's November Steps, and we'll be hearing more from Makiko Kinoshita, but first it's Wind Plays the Flute, the main title theme from popular TV drama Asuka. Written by composer Mishiro Oshima, Wind Plays the Flute has long transcended its origins and is now one of Japan's most beloved pieces of music. Here's Fumiaki Miyamoto and his oboe.

Written in 1960, Toshihiro Miyazumi's Mandala Symphony is a mystical orchestral work inspired by his interest in Buddhist cosmology. Its two movements correspond to two sacred Buddhist mandalas, Varadhatu, the diamond world, and Garbhadhatu, the womb or matrix world. The result is a mandala for the ear. Here's the NHK Symphony.

Composer Kiyoshige Koyama's 1964 work, Song of Ainu for Strings, blends Western classical string techniques with the traditional folk music of the indigenous Ainu people of northern Japan. From a 1985 recording, here's the New Symphony Orchestra.

Written in 1895, Nobu Koda's Violin Sonata in D Minor is the first Western-style classical work by a Japanese composer. The first Japanese musician sent overseas by the government to master classical composition and performance, Koda was a cultural sensation. Her talent and expertise had opened doors previously closed to women, and in 1895, she broke the glass ceiling when she became the first woman appointed to the faculty of the Tokyo Music School. Here's pianist Yoko Grenet and violinist Emily Cole.

Composed by Japanese avant-garde stylist Makiko Toyama in 1958, Waka Parts 1 and 2 blend classical Japanese poetry, waka, with modernist chamber orchestrations and early tape electronic music techniques. From the Smithsonian Folkways album Waka and Other Compositions, Contemporary Music of Japan, here's Makiko Toyama.

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My heart is lonely. A nightingale sings in the dusk. Yes, I'm in love. They were talking about me before daylight, although I began to love without knowing it, although I hide it, love shows in my face so plain.

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I cannot read his heart. 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

0: basis, absolutely. Yeah. And then another thing I wanted to talk to you about, with speaking of range, is you're going to be doing a new Lord of the Rings film, Gollum, The Hunt for Gollum, is the film. I know we can't talk about it in depth right now.
1: Yeah, I mean, I know it's going to be a huge deal for any Lord of the Rings fans, and hopefully for any newcomers, it'll stand up by itself, and Andy Serkis is directing, and so, you know, he's already got that Lord of the Rings sort of blood in him. And I'm such a huge fan of the movies that this is like a boyhood dream for me.
0: Yeah, I bet. That's mad.
1: I get to go to New Zealand and ride a horse.
0: Have you done it?
1: Kill an orc.
0: Has it started?
1: Not yet.
0: Oh, well, massive congratulations on that.
2: Leo Woodall, and the film is Tuna. Larushka, tell us what you thought about the film.
3: Oh, it's a terrific little film. It's definitely one that you should seek out, particularly when it comes onto streaming, I'd say. And what makes it so good, as well as the performances, is it's so many films rolled into one. I love a film that starts in one way and then becomes a totally different film. So it starts as this kind of like very easygoing, laid-back family drama, sort of buddy comedy between Lea Widow's character and Dustin Hoffman's character. And then it sort of evolves into a heist thriller. It's sort of a drama about artistry. And it's a surprisingly sweet romance as well.
2: Ah, that's good.
3: And it's got the young and the old. It's got all the different generations in it. Yeah, lovely sort of performance from Leo Woodall. I mean, this is the film that will make him into a Hollywood star, I
2: think. Oh, do you think so?
3: I think it's, you know, it's got that qualities perhaps of, well, Brad Pitt, also, I was thinking obviously Riz Ahmed, because it reminds you a bit of Sound of Metal.
2: Ah, well, I was going to come to that as well, because films about and from the deaf communities have struck real chords with people and critics recently. So the Oscar-winning Coda, and then, yes, Riz Ahmed in The Sound of Metal. Why do you think that is? What's going on here?
3: Maybe it is about the deafness aspect, or the hard of hearing aspect, and that as an identity. I suppose the difference is, rather than seeing it as a disability, which we might have seen in previous sort of Hollywoodizations of deafness.
2: Yeah.
3: But I think it's also about sound, and I think it's foregrounding sound and working out that radical sound design can create such amazing experiential cinema. So in Tuna, the sound designer is Johnny Byrne, who also did The Zone of Interest, which was amazing ambient sound to convey that kind of the industry.
2: Was the sound was everything.
3: Next to the death camps in the Nazi death camps. And here in Tuna, you really feel that you're almost experiencing the world through the Leo Woodall character's, well, through his ears. Mm-hmm. So when he winces, when he has got this hypersensitivity to sound, when you hear a loud noise, you wince in the cinema along with him. And it's very, it's very absorbing.
2: Thank you, Larushka. Finally, on today's Arts Hour, Belarusian jazz. Soyuz are an outfit originally from Belarus's capital, Minsk, who are now based in Poland's capital, Warsaw, and they recorded their latest album, Croc, in Sao Paulo, Brazil. Soyuz recently performed live on the BBC for Giles Peterson, and here's a taste of that session. I'll let the band introduce themselves.
4: Hello, it's a pleasure to be here, and thank you for inviting us. I'm Alex Chumok, and here are my bandmates, Nikita Arlov, Igor Vishnevsky, and Albert Karch. I'm a producer, and I'm coming up with ideas, and I'm like composing songs and arranging them, and we started that with Nikita, and we did that for 9 years, 9 years already. And then we moved to Poland in 2022, and we met Albert and Igor shortly after, and incorporated them into the band. Now we have this live version of Soyuz, which is like a different dimension, a different world. Albert and Igor, they are very much from the improvisational scene. We always had these moments of like improvisation in between songs, so that was part of Soyuz from the day one. Now we have this component even more solid.
5: The more we play, the more it sort of morphs into a new sound, I feel, without even talking about it so much. We just naturally pushed into some new directions.
4: Now I feel like with Soyuz, with these musicians, we can do pretty much everything stylistically and it will still sound like Soyuz.
5: Next, we're performing Nietzsche, which is a song about dreams.

0: the music of Soyuz. And that's it for this week's Arts Hour. Thank you for your ears, and thank you to both my guests, Alex Kawam and Larushka Ivanzadeh. For now, from me, Nikki Beatty, studio managers Jackie Marjoram and Neva Masirian, and producers Nikki Paxman and Kieran Birmingham, see you next week.
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0: And welcome to the Black House, Wellington Access Radio 106.1 FM. It is a cold, dreary Saturday afternoon, and you're in the studio today with Eddie and my guest today, Eden Brown. How are you doing?
1: Hello. I'm good. Thanks for having me.
0: So it's good. I'm always really excited when I get other Jamaicans on the show. So like,
1: it's a rare occurrence to come across one in New Zealand.
0: It's funny. I feel like it's always like the most, and it's always the most random sort of thing. I started talking, oh, where are you about to from? I met another guy who's from like the same like parish my grandparents are from,
1: my
0: sort of thing.
1: Goodness.
0: I was just like, and I kind of just ran. It was very random. Like he was at Newtown Festival,
1: yeah,
0: and he was like with one of Joseph Pod's kind of like crew or whatever.
1: Yeah,
0: and I started having a chat to him, and then he must have been having a chat with Leah, and then Leah's like, oh yeah, Eddie's Jamaican. And I had a chat with him, and he was like, I was like, yo, where's he from? He's like, yo, my family's from St. Anne's. And I was like, true, my family's from St. Anne's.
1: Oh like, my gosh, that's so random. Oh my gosh. Yeah, I remember hearing when I was working at a supermarket, I just like heard some people speaking in a Jamaican accent, and I was like, this is the first time I've heard this in New Zealand. And I was like, hi guys. They're looking at me like, what?
0: It is such a weird one, because I feel like when I get it less here because I kind of can pick it now. But like when I was in Dunedin, like you'd obviously get the cruise ships coming in, and there was that sort of thing. I'd been like, well, I know pretty much all the black people who live in Dunedin at this point, especially around from like the age of probably like 18 through to about 30. You're on a true cruise ship, and then it was really funny because then I spotted someone, and there was like probably a guy my height. And then I was like, went up and had a chat to him, and I was like, are you here on a cruise ship? I was like, no, I've just moved here. Have you met Davian?
1: No, I haven't.
0: No, he's incredible. He's from the States.
1: Oh,
0: but
1: my
0: goodness. But I was like, he's just moved here. And I was like,
1: you're like, what are you doing here?
0: Oh, my God. Like, stylish black person in Dunedin.
1: Yes.
0: Like, staying here now.
1: I know. The world is changing. Come on now.
0: But I feel like now, like, in Wellington, I can kind of pick. I'm just like, again, that sense of thing. I like roughly know who most people who, like, I can have a recognition of, like, if I don't know exactly who you are, I've probably seen you around.
1: Exactly. I'm like, I've seen your face before.
0: And she's like, okay, yep, cruise ship.
1: Yeah.

0: like, why haven't I seen, I haven't seen your face in the past few months. You must be on, you must be from a cruise ship.
1: I think that's interesting though. I'm always really curious when you, if you're on a cruise ship, cruise like that, like, is it, is it weird? Because is it weird for people like that who come on, from black people who come on cruises? Because then it's just like, you come to New Zealand and then all the other black people are like, there's more of us.
0: Oh my God.
1: Like,
0: no, they must be thinking, are they okay
1: quite
0: over
1: a
0: here?
1: Weird kind of experience.
0: Why are you so excited to see me? I just stepped off the ship.
1: But no, it's interesting. Like, I feel like I've gone to a couple of like Jamaican community events, and I think I think they're trying to kind of do, pull together more of a kind of Caribbean community. But it's really funny. I went to one a couple of weeks ago, and it was primarily Jamaicans, but it was all British Jamaicans, which was great.
0: Yeah,
1: so it was, and they're all from the Midlands. They're all from like Birmingham and that sort of thing.
0: Yeah, that's my dad's vibe. That's my dad's vibe. I saw that. I really wanted to go, but I was away. So I was like,
1: they're trying to do more events. I think they're probably lining up one for August.
0: Awesome. Oh, that's exciting.
1: And I think like for me, like what my long-term goal for stuff is I want to try and pull together.
0: Yeah.
1: Because I feel like, even that just kind of meeting was just like, or that kind of drinks night was just really cool, just in terms of like connecting with people and being okay, cool. Like, we've got builders, we've got caterers, and it's like, cool, what can we pull together to then be like, what's the kind of more consistent kind of like Caribbean celebrations or like events, sort of thing? Because like my dream would be like, for like Newtown Festival in Cuba Duba, like pulling together like a proper like Caribbean like
0: that
1: mass,
0: would be awesome. That would
1: float.
0: Pop off. That would pop off.
1: It would
0: people
1: go so
0: would
1: hard,
0: love
1: like,
0: it. Yeah.
1: But I feel like that would be my ideal. And I feel like as proud as I am as a Jamaican, like I feel like the music that's captured me from the Caribbean has been soca music. Like I've just like it's probably my I love dancehall, I love reggae. But I feel like soca music, there's just something like something about the energy of it that just kind of picks me up, just carries me away.
0: You might have to give me some recommendations because I don't listen to it a whole lot. I'm a dancehall girly.
1: True. I find dancehall is a really interesting one because I feel like I'm kind of stuck where like there's a lot of, obviously there's like that the classic kind of like dancehall from like the 90s through like the mid 2000s sort of thing. And then there's like just like the best rhythms and the best kind of like, and that's the songs that everybody knows. And then obviously then I find it really difficult, like, especially as a DJ, trying to work out like what dancehall of the newer sort of dancehall for the last like 10 years kind of works properly in sets.
0: Yeah.
1: Like what's your kind of like what are your kind of like dancehall go tos?
0: I love Vibes Cartel.
1: it's great.
0: I love Vibes Cartel.
1: it's like we stand a problematic.
0: I know. Well, like him, I don't know how much I love him. His music, I love.
1: Mm.
0: His older stuff.
1: It was really funny. So when I went to Jamaica, I was there when they announced that he was being released from prison.
0: Oh my
1: and it was the
0: goodness!
1: Crazy, it was like everyone was
0: been,
1: like, and that is really funny because like my was there at my uncle's place. And my uncle's like, I feel like Jamaicans are very like punitive when it comes to like prison and justice sort of thing. So he was just like, killed someone, so you should be shot, sort of thing. And I was like,
0: my
1: mother and cousin were like, yo, no, you just don't understand. Like,
0: my brother's like, yo, they don't know for sure if they can. And I'm like, I don't know how I feel about this. He's like, they don't know, like, he didn't do it. And I'm like, I don't know.
1: And it's that weird sort of balance of like, and I think that's the sort of thing that gets, it's always that kind of air of conspiracy with a lot of Jamaican, with, especially when you get this, because I think because musicians seem to be like kind of the big kind of almost cultural shifters. Like, so for example, like with Bob Marley, like you can look at the attempted assassination of Bob Marley during like the, I want to say the 78, 79 sort of thing. And the attempted assassination of Bob Marley was so clearly, like, it was pretty likely that it was the Jamaican Labour Party, a gang funded by the Jamaican Labour Party, which is like the right-wing Jamaican political party, with support from the CIA.
0: Yeah.
1: And with Vibes Cartel, it's that same sort of thing. There's like
0: conspiracy, they're out to get him.
1: Especially because older Vibes Cartel, like probably more so than he kind of then later became, was like probably a lot more politically active and a lot more politically conscious and a lot more politically aware. And I feel like there's that sort of thing where like, because he was just so universally loved, there's that kind of thing of like, we do need to kind of tear someone.
0: Yeah.
1: And also, like, I remember talking to like my auntie about it, and she was like, well, he killed someone.

0: He should be in prison. I'm just like, well, if your justice system fucked up, essentially,
1: yeah,
0: and there was some messing around with juries,
1: yeah, exactly,
0: then, like, unfortunately, like, that's how justice systems have to work. Is, yeah, like, if there's a flaw and something has been done improperly, it's like the OJ Simpson thing. It's like, yeah, I think OJ did that. OJ clearly did that, yeah, shit. But it's that sort of thing of, like, well, the justice system didn't do its due diligence, messed, yeah, around with the trial.
1: Yeah, yeah, yeah.
0: And therefore, like, he kind of had to be let,
1: yeah,
0: go.
1: Yeah, exactly. And I fucked it up, bro.
0: And that's that sort of thing, like, I find with Vybz Kartel. It's like, oh, yeah, I'm in that same, but if, like, I'm not sure.
1: I know.
0: But I'm also like, well, he did, like, what, 10 years in prison sort of thing?
1: Yeah, yeah. I mean, he did time, and now they freed him. And now he's making,
0: well,
1: music,
0: yeah,
1: and doing concerts. Oh, my gosh.
0: It was crazy. Like, one of my friends went to Afro Nation in Portugal last year. Oh, and they were kind, goodness, of, like, they weren't kind of announcing who the last, what was it, 2 years? It would have been 2 years ago, actually. Mm-hmm. And they wouldn't announce who the kind of third headliner was. And I was just like, and it was kind of, yeah, within 6 months after he was released, I'm just like, it could be Kartel. Like, it, and it ended up being Chris Brown. But I'm just like,
1: well, that's another, yeah.
0: Yeah, that's another story.
1: Yeah.
0: But I was like, it could be Vybz Kartel. And I'm like, I really hope it, like, because, yeah, my friend was like, oh, yo, you should come. And I'm just like, well, it'd be really expensive to, like, now to get tickets and get flights and lots
1: and
0: of them,
1: not
0: and
1: know,
0: go to Portugal.
1: Like, if
0: they announce it's Vybz Kartel, like, you might be able to come, like, yeah. I would probably.
1: You might catch me over there.
0: But it's funny, like, I feel like, when you listen to Kartel, have you noticed a difference in his music when, like, from before he went to jail and, like, while he was in jail?
1: I only really listened to the stuff before he was in jail.
0: True.
1: I'm like, I love, like, the old school dancehall,
0: yeah,
1: stuff. Yeah. So I'm not too clued up on.
0: I heard someone describe it like when, before jail, like, you can hear every syllable. It's like, man, I care where you're bud from, yeah, and it ends where you're drunk from. And then after jail, it's like, you can tell he's, like, recording in his cell.
1: Yeah, yeah,
0: and
1: yeah.
0: Like, he's trying to make sure the kind of warden, like, the kind of guards aren't noticing.
1: Oh,
0: like,
1: my goodness. He was hustling, though. He was, like, the fact he was still making music in jail, like, he didn't stop.
0: I love just, like, the longer it went on, they lost the deniability of being, like, oh, he just recorded so much music before. He'd recorded so much before,
1: yeah,
0: he,
1: yeah,
0: went,
1: yeah,
0: in.
1: Like, no, he's,
0: it's
1: doing,
0: like,
1: this.
0: It's like, yo, it's like, he went in 2012, and he is talking about, like, in, like, 2018, a song about being on Tinder.
1: Yeah.
0: I'm like, this man is making music.
1: This is new music. This is fresh music, bro, from the cell. Fresh from the cell.
0: Yeah, so Vybz Kartel. Who else? Vybz Kartel.
1: I love Buju Banton.
0: Mm.
1: He's the GOAT. Not dancehall, but I love Hugh Mundell.
0: Hugh Mundell, yo.
1: His album, what is it? Africa Must Be Free by 1983. I think that's the year he has on it.
0: I'm gonna add that to my listen list.
1: Yeah, he's really awesome, but he got killed real young, and so many of these Jamaican artists, dude, like it's like they start making music at like 13 and then they're like dead by like 20 or something. It's depressing.
0: It's really weird seeing how young some of those guys are as well. Like, I remember seeing, it was, I think it was like the Source Awards from like, or like one of the hip hop awards shows from like, yeah, like the late 90s,
1: uh-huh,
0: and it's Busta Rhymes and Buju Banton.
1: Yeah,
0: and like,
1: yeah, yeah, yeah.
0: And Buju Banton is just so young.
1: Yeah,
0: like
1: it's crazy.
0: It's like, so weird to me.
1: I feel like, I don't know, I think he's like come out with some new music recently. And like,
0: yeah.
1: I keep seeing him, oh, was it a Colors show,
0: yeah,
1: he did maybe?
0: Feel, yeah.
1: And like, I think maybe he did a Tiny Disc as well.
0: Did you have a disc?
1: I'm not sure, but I feel like he's been like in the media more now. Like, he's like on his comeback, and I'm like, wait, I love this.
0: He went to prison for a long time as well.
1: Yeah. Wait, what did he do?
0: I think he might have been coke trafficking in the States.
1: Okay.
0: So he went to prison, but it was like,
1: okay.
0: Which is like, but also I feel like it's that kind of one of like, it's always that weird space, and I find it really interesting, especially like with him, where it was like. And I kind of think that's probably actually the thing that I think old school dancehall artists do probably, I think would almost definitely

0: do better than current dancehall artists mm-hmm. is like hit the balance between like, yeah, they can do raunchy, they can do slackness.
1: Yeah, yeah, yeah.
0: But they also like Buju Banton like is a really good example of like, yeah, but can also just do something like real nice and uplifting and positive sort of thing.
1: Exactly.
0: And I find like that's the kind of like in a way that I don't really see too many current dancehall artists kind of hitting that sort of same like, yeah, like it's all slackness and it's, I don't want to say it was, man, I felt old now. But it's all slackness, it's all like it's all gun talk, but I'm just like, no, like, I think that's kind of, like, what I like about Buju Banton.
1: It's nice to see them actually just being, like, people.
0: Mm.
1: Like, it's like, okay, yeah, like, you're cool, you're bad, but you're good. You're just a guy.
0: Yeah, and I feel interesting, like, weirdly, because I know, like, when Skilly Bang blew up, like, everyone was like, he was going to be, like, and I remember Crocodile Teeth was
1: crazy, bro.
0: But, like, I think the artist who actually probably has slightly, not like, still watching, but I feel like kind of is living up to that kind of, to the potential that in the kind of, that's in the same vein as a lot mm-hmm. of some of those older artists. I think Haitian.
1: Yeah.
0: Like, I just think but also I think in terms of, like the, I can't remember the tune he did for On the Hill in Gully Rhythm, but mm-hmm. that was, like, oh, like, this just feels like, it's like, yo, you've managed to do a tune that, like, mm-hmm. and the music video of that's really funny because it's a nine night. So it's like, so it's like a guy being interviewed, like, being like, uh-huh, and it's just him, like, trying not to cry, like, because his pet goat's been killed. And they're holding a nine night for his pet goat. But then, like, it was one of those...
1: curry goat with him, bro.
0: Yeah. I find that's always fun. I feel like that's always a fun one of like when it comes to like my fiance is always like, oh, I'm going to make, I'm making a chicken curry tonight. And it's like, well, if I'm going to make something, it's going to be curry chicken.
1: Yeah, exactly. Exactly. I was like trying to explain to my friend, like, they're like, what's the difference between goat curry and curry goat? And I was like, in my mind, goat curry is like Indian, like an Indian dish, right? And then curry goat is like, I don't know.
0: Well, also the plantain.
1: Yes.
0: I love, that's my favorite one.
1: People be getting hit up about it.
0: It's one of those ones where, like, all love to Simon and Alessia from Free Little Birds.
1: Mm.
0: But one of the things I kind of was like, I feel like what Wellington needs and what I think culturally I need mm-hmm. for myself is I need like a Jamaican restaurant, like in the classic, like,
1: yeah.
0: If there's like half the menus not available,
1: we're not.
0: Yeah. He's like, yo, can I get some curry chicken? It don't finish.
1: Why you want?
0: I feel like
1: peak customer service, bro.
0: I'm just like, yeah, there's like, I want a place like that just has like, because I just think
1: when you know the food's gonna be good,
0: and it's like I just think that's something you kind of need. Like it's like here's a cultural experience.
1: Yeah.
0: Like, this is a great Jamaican cultural experience.
1: Yeah, exactly.
0: But no, like, I feel like it's one of those ones of, like, I feel like I really want to go back. Well, actually, no, the other one is, like, so I was staying with my uncle,
1: mm-hmm.
0: and, like, when the hurricane, the cyclone went through, mm-hmm. like, the WhatsApp messages I was getting from him, he was, like, and it was just, like, just tapping into, like, Jamaican uncle WhatsApp messages.
1: Yeah, the most unhinged.
0: Yeah,
1: it's like, what is going on? I remember seeing, like, on the news, it's like, there's a hurricane going through Jamaica. You know, the people on the news are, like, really, like, this is bad. This is, you know, it's real bad. And then I go on Instagram, and I see a video of this dude standing on a hill. There's, like, a freaking, like, tsunami, basically, heading towards this man. He's just standing on the hill filming and going, bomba clock! Get off the hill, go home. He's just having the time of his life. I'm so, like, go home.
0: I was like, I can't see that. I can't, my uncle turned off, like, deleted all his WhatsApp messages. So I'm like, I can't go back and listen to it. But, like, he was like, I was like, yo, the big lady, should I reach as of yet? but we lost some banana and some pear tree.
1: No.
0: But and the power gone out. But. But we're highly blessed.
1: Yeah. Okay,
0: Or like my favorite one. Did you ever see the one where there's a Jamaican dude, he's gone to Egypt and he's eating a pigeon?
1: No.
0: Oh, I'll send it to you after the show, but it's incredible because he's like, and.

0: his like uncle's like just disgusted at the idea that like, he's eating a pigeon. He's like, you can't numb foul bird. But,
1: just unserious, bro. So unserious.
0: And then this guy goes like, well, uncle, like, you're a wannabe, you're a fake bull, you're a bullhead rasta. I see you eat pork all the time. And then Mr. Beck is like, the register was, that was a law done, Dr. Chatya said, you pass your place.
1: Oh, I love it.
0: I enjoy how unserious.
1: I've been lately, I've been obsessed with Jamaican Spider-Man. I don't know if you've seen him, but he just dresses up in like a Spider-Man suit with the Jamaican flag on it. And he's like, I don't know, he's cool. I don't know if he's saving anyone, but he just does flips around the town. And I love it.
0: Yeah, I find that like, it was really interesting like when I went, because like I think like obviously Jamaica has its problems in it. There are aspects of it that, you know, aren't the safest. But it's like, I found it really interesting because, like, we stayed with my uncle for, like, we were there for about 4 weeks, the first 3 weeks of the trip, and then we kind of, like, did, like, kind of, we went to, like, okay, we'll go to a resort for the last week sort of thing. And it was just, like, the looks on people's faces when we were like, oh, yeah, we've been here 3 weeks, we're just staying out on the island. And it was just, like, how terrified. Yeah. And it was, like, and obviously in the resort they've got, like, stores, but it's, like, marked up to fuck.
1: Yeah.
0: And there's a grocery store across the road that was literally just like, there was like a little mall complex, like a little kind of shopping center.
1: People too scared to go there.
0: And it was just like, yeah, we just like walked out the front gate, went across the road, and it was like mapped up compared to the rest of the island. But it was like, cool, we want like Rare Nephew or like we want plantain chips, all that sort of stuff. Yeah. We could just go out, and people just looked at us like we were insane that we'd left the resort. And I find like, that's been kind of the sad thing I think has kind of cropped up with Jamaica is that, like, I think the kind of stat is, like, I think 99 or 95% of Jamaica's beaches are now privately owned and, like, not accessible, like, they're not publicly accessible. And it's one of those ones of, like, even, like, my auntie was, like, when we were going around Montego Bay, and she was like, yeah, like, well, this beach we used to be able to, like, when, because her and my dad kind of got sent back to Jamaica for a few years, I want to say. And then they were like, yeah, this beach, like, used to be, we used to be able to come and hang out here and just chill out here on the beach. And, you know, it's all locked off and it's all privately owned.
1: Damn, that's sad for the locals, bro. It's like...
0: Oh, shit, yeah.
1: Like, that's your land, that's your country. You, like, can't even... That's your beach.
0: And I think it's that kind of thing of, like... Yeah, it's that weird sort of space of, like, as much as... Yeah, and I think it's that... But also, I think part of it is also, it's like, the beach is unlocked away, but also then it's like... It's that kind of bubble, like, that we kind of get. Like, whereas New Zealand, like, I don't know, like, you could probably make some of the similar commentaries about parts of the Pacific, like, Rarotonga and, like, parts of those kind of resort kind of islands.
1: The resorts, yeah.
0: Even in kind of Rarotonga, like, I feel like they were like, always encouraging you. It was like, yo, take the bus and go to the Sunday markets, or Saturday markets. Like, take the bus and it was always that sort of, like, leave the resort, go to other places. And I think that is, and it felt like a very, I think that maybe is like a more American style, like, I want to go to a place and I just want to kind of like sit
1: in a little bubble, get looked after, not have to worry about anything.
0: Or like Chris Roxon was like, yeah, like you'd be like, you know that bus ride you take from the airport to your hotel and like, and you're seeing like babies selling crack.
1: Yeah, yeah.
0: Shabba Ranch stabbing a dog. Shabba. And then you get to, you know, then you get to the resort and you get a pina colada in your hand and you just kind of forget the worst poverty you've ever seen.
1: Yeah, exactly.
0: And I feel like, and he's like, Jamaica's nice.
1: You know what? I kind of like it here.
0: But like, I feel like, I'd like long term to kind of go back.
1: Yeah.
0: But also like one of the things driving around was just like how much it was like very clearly... Usually British Jamaicans or American Jamaicans who had inherited land or bought some land. And then just because the cost of materials was so high, it was like you had like half a house.
1: I've never been before, but I really want to go and visit. But I don't know. I think I would.
0: Because you said your dad's British Jamaican.
1: Yeah. So he was born in the UK.
0: Yeah.
1: But his parents are Jamaican. So,
0: do you know from whereabouts?

0: I don't think he knows. I don't think he knows. Nobody knows. It's all a mystery.
1: I find, yeah, I feel it's, and it's weird. It's really interesting, like, because I've been looking at, like, my, like, because I feel like they've got, like, they've been trying to get more, like, Jamaican and people Jamaican descent to go back.
0: Mm-hmm.
1: And it's one of those really weird ones where, like my auntie tried doing it, and, like, she can't find, like, documents for her appearance, and it's that sort of thing.
0: Yeah,
1: it's that sort of stuff where I think it's, like, it's an interesting immigrant experience, just that kind of, and, like, my granddad, like, when he left Jamaica,
0: mm-hmm.
1: never went back. Like, yeah. It was just, like...
0: Yeah. So my grandma was, like, she went over to the UK with her babies. I think she tried to move back to Jamaica with them, but she just, like, she couldn't deal with it. I think the poverty was just, it was just too much. It was too hard to live there.
1: Yeah.
0: So she moved back to the UK.
1: And I think, like, also, like, or even just, like, the weird, like, the kind of classic one is just, like, the family,
0: mm-hmm.
1: the family arguments over, like, mm-hmm. inheritances and that sort of stuff.
0: Yeah. Like, yeah. There's always something, bro. There's always something.
1: Right, so I think we might just take a quick music break in tune with what we've been talking about. We'll jump on with, this is Driver A from Buju Banton.
0: Ooh.
2: I'd like to introduce you to our next song of mine. This one is called Driver. From a 2000.

0: round trip.
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2: Hello.
1: I was saying just like occasionally when we're talking about like Jamaican sound system kind of culture, and one of the best kind of parts of sound system culture like in Jamaica was obviously like just you'd pull up and either there'd be a sound system that was just bass kind bass, or just like the sound systems embedded in people's cars.
2: Yeah, it shakes you, bro, and it feels nice. You can feel it inside. You can feel the bass inside.
1: And it was crazy because then, like, okay, I was saying, so occasionally, like, I'll get like some. I'm at kind of intersection, and then just like my apartment's right by an intersection. So then you'll get someone with like big like bass subwoofer.
2: Yeah.
1: And then one of the weirdest kind of ones, and it was one of those times where I'm just like, I can't imagine it would be Jamaicans

0: I just don't think there's enough of us.
1: Yeah.
0: It was like 6 a.m. on like a Saturday morning. And then I hear T.O.K. Chi Chi Man. And I was sitting there being like, hey,
1: Because
0: I'm sitting there being like, someone that's either Jamaicans who know exactly what that song is.
1: Yeah.
0: Or it's like more likely non-Jamaicans who probably have no clue what that song is.
1: Oh my goodness. T.O.K.
0: But going from other artists to your artistry, I feel like over the years I've been in Wellington, I feel like you've been involved with so many different like little music projects over what's your kind of like musical journey kind of been?
1: Well, I started singing real young. Like I started getting singing lessons when I was like, I don't know, 8. I really love it, and I just all sorts of genres, all sorts of music. My parents played a lot of music growing up, all sorts of, my mum listened to a lot of like Lauryn Hill and Sade, which I mean, is kind of random for a Dutch woman like in her 40s, but you know, she had it going on. And then I started learning bass in high school. I think moving to Wellington really, I started playing a lot more. I started singing a lot more.
0: Yeah.
1: I realized how much I actually love performing, especially in a band.
0: Yeah.
1: A few bands I've been in, like it's always with like, not even necessarily people I've known before, but it was a great way to get to know people.
0: Yeah.
1: And I don't know, it's kind of when I moved down, I was in a band called Crumbly Jack, and we were all still in high school when that started. That was good fun. That we met at like a jazz workshop thing at Vic for high school students. And then now I'm in a band called Yorna. And a few of us have been to jazz school. I went to jazz school at Vic for like a couple months, and I dropped out.
0: You were like,
1: I was like, yeah, this isn't it. I don't know, jazz school. Yeah.
0: It's like I did a music production paper.
1: Yeah.
0: My first semester of first year.
1: Yeah.
0: And I think I was expecting them to like literally step me through how to use these programs and softwares, and they did not.
1: Yeah, they throw you in the deep end.
0: And then I feel like I'm such a tactile learner. Like I need someone to like sit me through and work through this. Yeah. So I was like,
1: same.
0: Yeah, I couldn't like go jump on YouTube and like watch something. But I feel like that's weird. But also feel like I always find the kind of fun part of the like the real plus side of like music school stuff is like it's access to practice rooms and stuff.
1: Yeah,
0: right?
1: The practice rooms, and also like getting to know new people as well. You're like, oh wait, like we're all into the same sort of music, or like playing the same sort of music. Jazz school, I was not a fan. I was out of there in a couple months. I was like, what the? As soon as they started talking theory, I was like, whoa, I just came here to play. Like, why is there a piece of paper in front of me? I don't know what any of this means.
0: Reading music for me, like I've just, it's just, That's where music for me gets mathematical, and I hate maths.
1: Me too. It's like if we're talking numbers, my brain just like shuts down, and it's
0: that's why I got into DJing. It was like the right level of like tactile and kind of like I can actually just do this. Like it's an intuitive sort of thing.
1: Yeah,
0: and I don't have to know too much theory.
1: Yeah, no, theory is like it's confusing. It's confusing, dude. And when people start talking about it, I'm like, what? So it's like a foreign language.
0: So your band you're with currently, like you're singing, playing bass as well? Or?
1: We started where it was just the three of us. So I was singing and playing bass, but then we got another bass player in because I was like, I need to just focus on my singing. Like, it's too difficult. I can't multitask that well to play a bass and sing at the same time. It was doing two very like different rhythms and different melodies. My buddy Peter, is playing bass in

0: you want to know. And that's, I prefer that.
1: Yeah.
0: And he's great. He's amazing. I can just like focus on my singing.
1: Yeah.
0: Yeah.
1: What sort of vibe, what kind of like genre sort of vibe do you kind of gonna go with?
0: I feel like it's a little bit of R&B, indie, soul stuff. It's hard to
1: kind of quantify it.
0: Yeah. A few of the guys went to jazz school, so there's always like a little bit of something jazzy going on. We're opening for Mae Simonis, who's a Japanese-American singer and guitarist on Wednesday night at Meow. So that's, I'm really excited for that because she's awesome. She's real cool. So yeah, that's exciting. That'll be fun.
1: I think it's always kind of fun being in that sort of being undefined by genre quite well. Like, I think there's something really enjoyable.
0: Yeah, I don't want to be like, we are a jazz band and we only play jazz. Like, I don't, that, no.
1: Well, especially like I feel, and I still think it also goes back to like you said, like you're like the music your dad was listening to, the music your mum was kind of listening to. Like for me, like I got like my mum was like an old, like was a punk, like a punk kid in the UK. And so like that was kind of how I got introduced to, like got introduced to a lot of punk and that sort of thing. And then I was kind of like into hip hop and then grime, kind of my own kind of my own kind of searching. And then my friend, one of my friends that was at uni, was kind of really who introduced me to dancehall.
0: Yeah.
1: And it's just that sort of thing. I just think there's always, and I think that's what I've like about, for me, for DJing, is that like I kind of will just jump between, like I can jump between soca music, house music.
0: Yeah.
1: And I'm a piano or something like that. Just kind of, I can flow from genre to genre to genre.
0: Exactly. I think it's good as an artist to be able to do that because, like, it's otherwise it's a bit too restricting. You get more opportunities if you can do other genres as well.
1: So alongside sort of Lauryn Hill and sort of Sade, who else would you be, you kind of be like, who are your big influences?
0: Stevie Wonder. I love that man. I love Stevie Wonder. His music is just like amazing. He's an amazing songwriter and lyricist. I've been listening to a lot of Kokoroko. Have you heard of them?
1: Kokoroko? No.
0: They're from the UK. They're all of like African descent. It's like sort of jazzy with a lot of African vibes in there.
1: Yeah.
0: They're real cool. Been listening to them a lot. But yeah, like Stevie Wonder, Erykah Badu.
1: Yeah.
0: Big. Yeah, she's a queen. Influenced me a lot with my singing. Who else? I can't even think.
1: There's too many. I feel like for me it's that kind of one of like, I think it's weird, like, it's for DJing, it's like I don't really look to that many other sort of DJs in terms of that, but also like, I don't know, I think in terms of just like artists, like, or groups and stuff that I love, like Outkast has been one of my favorite groups, but also just like from, in terms of like, for me, like I love like Parliament and Funkadelic and like kind of like,
0: yeah, I love Funkadelic,
1: and I feel like Outkast is that kind of like, and then was that real cool blend of like southern sort of hip hop and then funk and like weird sort of, and like they were weird kids as well.
0: Yeah, exactly.
1: And that's what I've always really grabbed. I've actually, because I interviewed Sean Kuti a few weeks ago.
0: Oh my gosh, it was
1: cool because I kind of, it's weird because obviously a lot of people are like, oh, he's fellow Kuti's son, like that's how people know him, and I kind of, I had heard about him because he was like collabing with like Janelle Monae and like Jadena and stuff like that. Like, it felt like that was a real cool kind of like, I kind of said, it was like, this is a real cool, like, it feels like the weird alti kids
0: kind
1: of got to do the kind of like, in a way that like mainstream hip hop, there's some crossovers with like African artists and stuff like that. But I'm just like, the weird kids was where it felt like they're the ones who were like, let's work with like, let's kind of build these kind of Pan-African music kind of like networks almost.
0: Yeah.
1: And like, one of my friends saw Janelle Monae live.
0: She was like,
1: it was like at a festival and it was muddy. And then Janelle Monae like jumps off stage and starts like rolling and dancing around in the mud. And it was just like, that's just quite, that was.
0: I love her.
1: And I think like I saw Tierra Whack a few when I was in the States.
0: Wow.
1: And that was like a real cool, like just different, weird. And then just like,

0: I was like, oh, I think, and it's like, I've always known I'm a weird kid, but yeah. I'm just like, yo, I understand this. Yeah. Now. I was like, I hadn't even listened to TRI before that. And I was like, yeah. Okay, cool. No, I'm a convert.
1: Yeah, yeah, yeah. Yeah. I'm about this. Yeah, for sure. So I remember, I think it's called Tightrope by Janelle Monáe. Yeah. It was like one of the, literally like, I remember singing that as a kid, like in my singing lessons. Yeah. Like that was like one of the first songs that I was like about. I was like, yeah.
0: What's that? Some people talk about you, yeah, like they know all about you.
1: Tightrope.
0: Oh, no.
1: Yeah.
0: Oh, the music video of that was so weird. Like, and that's what I love about her was, like, just, like, how...
1: Was that when she was all in, like, the strappy stuff?
0: Yeah. And then, like, they're all in, like, and, like just the dancing was just so weird. And then, like, I remember when was it, Dirty Computer came out? Like, mm-hmm. I remember watching that whole, like, hour-long kind of movie
1: crazy.
0: And like then I got introduced to like the Wonderland Collective, which was like her, Jadena,
1: yeah,
0: and I feel like the kind of others didn't necessarily blow up, but there was like a song on there called, let me, I'll see if I can find it. I'm pretty sure it was called Let's Get Caught. But it was an EP called The Ephus, and it was like just one of the coolest kind of like 6-track EP.
1: Yeah.
0: And just one of like the coolest kind of like weirdest kind of like artists on it. And it was just like, and I just feel like that vibe was so cool. And again, I found it interesting because like coming to the Outkast connection, because mm-hmm. Big Boy is on Tightrope. But Big Boy, I think, was the kind of person who kind of discovered Janelle Monáe.
1: Yeah. Yeah.
0: And that was another thing that I'm like, and as we like, I saw an interview with Big Boy on Kid Cudi's podcast recently.
1: I haven't.
0: And he's like, what's something people don't know about? I keep a Pokeball in my pocket wherever I go. And I'm like, I'm like level 60 on Pokemon Go.
1: Oh,
0: and like,
1: hell yeah.
0: But also he was talking about like going through like all Outkast different albums. And he was just like, like this one was like, I think it was like AT Aliens and like, or I think it was AT Aliens. He was like, yeah, like, this was like when we like, we're going around Europe and we were picking up on like the kind of like rave and like drum and bass scenes and all that sort of stuff. I'm just like, I was like, yo, okay, like, I like those little influences coming through.
1: Yeah, it's kind of nice. I feel like you get to know the artist more, like when you hear them talk about stuff like that, you're like, oh, okay. You're just weird as well.
0: There's one that I haven't, there's an album that I really want to listen to for the commentary track, which is Future's Dirty Sprite 2. Which I'm fascinated to see.
1: I haven't listened to it. Is it coming out? Or
0: no,
1: is it
0: it's been out. It's been out for like 10 years.
1: Oh, damn.
0: At this point.
1: Okay, I haven't listened to it.
0: But what I find fascinating about it, I'm just like, I am really curious to know what Future has to say about each of these tracks. I'm just being like,
1: oh, does he do like a little?
0: Yeah, it's like it's like the track, and then it's like a little like commentary. But I'm just being like, because that I'm gonna imagine that's just gonna be like Future like leaned out of his head sort of thing, just been like, oh yeah, like this is the kind of background for the
1: I'm curious as to what he's got to say about his songs as well.
0: And I find like there's different, I feel like I like that kind of just the eclecticness of my music taste.
1: Yeah.
0: And I feel like it just gives me really fun different genres and influences that kind of like draw from. So there's obviously, you've got this, what was the artist that you're kind of opening for?
1: May Simonis.
0: Mm-hmm. So that's, so Meow, where can people grab tickets and stuff for that?
1: Oh, I have no idea.
0: Okay.
1: I have no idea. Life's been too hectic. I have no idea. I think, I don't know. If you go on her Instagram, search up May Simonis, there'll be a link there.
0: Yeah.
1: She's doing I think she's in Australia at the moment. She's doing like an Oz and NZ tour. I'm not a good promoter. I don't know what's happening.
0: I find it interesting because also like going back to like obviously she's a Japanese artist. You've said you just came back from Japan.
1: Yeah. My brother lives there. He's been over there for like 5 years now.
0: Nice.
1: Yeah.
0: How was that sort of trip like?
1: It was great. I love going over there. It's just nice to be surrounded by just some different culture. I don't know. Mm. I get a little bit tired of the of the vibe here in New Zealand. Sorry. But it was just nice to see him, of course, but it was nice to like

0: It's like you're secondary to
1: vacation. Oh yeah, my brother lives here too. But yeah, that was nice. It was so nice and warm there. I went to a

0: They were popping off. It was kind of crazy. Like, the amount of effort that they put into their performances is wild. Like, they had their outfits on. They were dancing. I was like, I would be out of breath in, like, 2 seconds if I was doing any of this. It's crazy.
1: Sometimes when you see artists, like, that's what I found with Cheon Kuti. Was like, he was, like, just the level of energy he carried throughout an entire show. I'm just like, I mean, you could see, like, the sweat just pouring. And just like, holy shit, like,
0: I would not be able to breathe. Like, it's crazy. Like, respect. So,
1: but also, I find it interesting because, like, for Japan, like, especially because, like, Japan was, like, weirdly, like, a real strong Japan-Jamaica connection.
0: Yeah.
1: Because, like, Japan was, like, I mean, when I was at uni, we did, like, it was a lecture, and it was looking at, like, dance hall spaces in Japan.
0: They love it.
1: And it was so funny because, like, it was a silly, and it was Spice. It was like a dance hall queen event sort of thing. And it was like blasted, and it was like Spice with like, and was so many like it.
0: Oh my goodness.
1: And I'm sitting there being like, and it's just like watching the rest of my classmates being like, I know exactly the song and I know exactly what the song's about. Obviously, because it's like a kind of news or kind of report on something, so they've kind of like censored bits of it out being like, it's like, do any of you guys recognize this?
0: Yeah, y'all hear this right now?
1: But then, like, I got really into like a Japanese kind of like crew called Mighty Crown. I think the first non-Jamaican group to win King of the Dance Hall.
0: Oh, wow.
1: Which was, like, insane. And, like, and then, like, I feel like it's, like, and it feels, like, in a way, like, it feels, like, both authentically Japanese, but also, like, authentically Jamaican as well. It's, like, that kind of, like, it's very clear, like, a respect for the culture.
0: Yeah, for sure. I keep seeing this woman on my Instagram. I can't remember what her name is, but she does dance hall music, but, like, in Japanese.
1: Yo.
0: And it just works so well, and it sounds so fire. I mean, to find out what her name is. But, like, yeah, she's so cool, and you can just tell, like, she just loves the culture. She appreciates the culture and the music. Like, it's awesome. Yeah.
1: So what were your kind of, like, obviously, so your this J-pop concert, what were your other kind of highlights from Japan?
0: Well, we went to Fuji. We went and saw Mount Fuji. Didn't climax. I'm not hiking. Like, I'll see it. I'll stand at the bottom and we're good.
1: So my friends originally were planning to, one of my mates was planning to propose to his boyfriend at the top of Mount. They were going to do the climb and then propose to Mount Fuji as the sun came up. And then one of them got altitude sickness halfway up.
0: Oh, no.
1: So they were like, they made it up. And they kind of knew that the proposal was coming sort of thing. So they kind of made it up the top and they were just like, do we feel like doing this now? And they were just like, no, I want to go back down again.
0: Aww. Yeah, I know there's like, so often it's like really cloudy there. So like, thankfully I went there on like a non-cloudy day. But like, yeah, I've also like had some friend. I have had a friend who was, they like went there for like their honeymoon. Yeah. And it was just like cloudy the whole time. And they like didn't get to like see much. And I was like, damn, that's sad. But yeah, we went there. There's like a theme park right by Mount Fuji called Fuji Q, which is like a real like thrill seekers adventure park. They've got I think two roller coasters there that are like world record roller coasters. One's the steepest one and one's the most intense roller coaster in the world, and I love it. And I always drag my brother along. I try to see him once a year, so I've been there a couple times, but I always drag him along with me. And he's 25, but he's like, you know, I'm too old for this. I'm too old for this. I felt so bad because I dragged him along with me, and at the end of the day, he just looked wrecked. But I was having a great time.
1: That's crazy. I've never actually done a roller coaster.
0: There's only like Rainbow's End here, which is in Auckland, and that's as much as you get.
1: That was something I didn't realize for a long time, was that Power Rangers filmed. Like, there was a couple of seasons of Power Rangers filmed in Rainbow's End. Like, it was consistently, like, it was, they filmed in Auckland.
0: Yeah.
1: And then it was one of those things where, like, it was always, and then I kind of only clicked quite a few years later. I was like, that's Rainbow's End.
0: Yeah. Damn. I remember, like, as a kid, I used to do some, like, film, like, extra stuff. I remember we filmed, like, a Power Rangers thing, like, at the zoo. Yo. Like, it's like Auckland Zoo.

0: is kind of random.
1: Sure, what kind of have you, what have your kind of like highlights of your kind of like exploring career?
0: We did Time Bandits in Wellington with Taika Waititi.
1: Yeah.
0: And that honestly, like, I swear I met like every black person in Wellington there. Like, they, because they were like filming a scene that was set in like ancient Mali, yeah, or something. So they literally like had to get every black person in Wellington for that scene. So everyone was on set, and it was a loud set that day. It was fire.
1: So like, it's really funny because I was going to do some extraing for Time Bandits as,
0: yeah,
1: well.
0: Yeah, yeah.
1: Except what happened is that I kind of did it without really kind of talking to my manager and that sort of thing. So, uh-huh. But then essentially what happened is I was going to like, for the filming, I was just going to pull a sick day. I was going to pull sick days so I could go to the shoot.
0: Right.
1: And then what happened was I costumed out for the Harlem Renaissance
0: stuff. Yeah, I did that one too. That was awesome.
1: And then I got genuinely sick. I was really, really annoyed. I was just went through everything and I was like, and it was like, okay, this is the universe telling me not to lie to my manager.
0: No.
1: But I was like,
0: yeah, I was like, surely you would have been there, because like I said, they literally had to, they had to get everyone to get everyone together for that set. Yeah, yeah. So that was fun, but I feel like there's not that much happening in Wellington, not that much film stuff happening.
1: Yeah, I feel like,
0: or in New Zealand.
1: Yeah, like there's little bits and pieces, like my, like there was a film, I think it was shot at University of Otago, mm-hmm, a few, like probably 6-7 years ago now.
0: Yeah.
1: I remember that, so I had a couple of mates who were kind of like background characters,
0: yeah,
1: and
0: yeah, yeah,
1: across the screen and that.
0: Yeah.
1: But yeah, like I kind of, yeah, like I feel like, I remember when the Rings of Power was here, like I was, mm-hmm, trying, like I feel like I was trying to kind of, because I really wanted to interview Lenny Henry.
0: Yeah.
1: And I was really trying to like get the kind of ins there to try and work out where they were shooting and when,
0: yeah,
1: and that sort of thing, and that never kind of materialized into anything.
0: Yeah. Yeah.
1: And then just, yeah, like I feel like that our heyday was obviously Hobbit and Lord of the Rings.
0: Yeah. Yeah.
1: Where I'm just like, don't know if we would have gotten that for the Hobbit.
0: Nah. Not happening. But yeah, it's been a couple of years since I've done any like extra or film things. I think the last thing was for a show, a movie called Wolfman.
1: Oh yeah,
0: yeah. But that was
1: the kind of horror.
0: Yeah, yeah.
1: The kind of Hammer film sort of.
0: Yeah,
1: like,
0: honestly, I can't even remember who was that.
1: Yeah, because my friend worked on like the set, a lot, yeah, of the sets for that.
0: Yeah.
1: But yeah, I remember him being like, wasn't a good film.
0: Yeah, I don't think it popped off very hard.
1: I think it was because they were trying to revive like the old, like, you know, like the old Frankenstein, old Dracula.
0: Yeah,
1: films.
0: That's it kind of
1: like,
0: the vibe I got from it.
1: It was, they were trying to kind of do a revival of, to my understanding, it was trying to do a revival of that, but then they kind
0: that's
1: of
0: a
1: just,
0: big, that's a big job to, if you want to do that.
1: And it also kind of gets into like, weirdly, and like I think werewolf horror is,
0: yeah,
1: such a weird,
0: yeah,
1: thing. Like, I think you can do, like, I think you obviously, like, Nosferatu a few years ago, like,
0: yeah,
1: there's good vampire horror films.
0: Yeah.
1: I feel like werewolf horror, I think you almost have to set a werewolf film, like, 200-300 years into the past.
0: Yeah.
1: Like, you can't get, like, a modern,
0: yeah, yeah.
1: A modern werewolf film, I think they just always end up being way too camp.
0: Yeah, it's something's a little bit off about it. And I love my horror movies, but I prefer horror movies that are, like, that are things that could like actually happen, like like people being scary.
1: I feel like that's always the fun, a fun horror movie when it's like I feel like the one that really I think really introduced me to that was Pan's Labyrinth, where I'm just like,
0: I haven't seen it.
1: Oh, it's so good, and it's the sort of thing of like all the kind of fantastical and like the fantasy horror stuff.
0: Yeah.
1: Is like just nothing compared to like how horrible the actual people are.
0: Yeah, exactly.
1: And it's like, that's like, just such a fun one.
0: Yeah, yeah, yeah, exactly.
1: Or I started watching 28 Years Later.
0: Yeah.
1: Like that was a cool one. I'm probably going to watch The Bone Temple, the second one.
0: Yeah.
1: In the next week or two.
0: I haven't seen the newer one. Is that the like most recent one?
1: Yeah, the most recent one. And that was really cool in terms of like, again, the kind of the human element to it. It's like, yeah, the zombies and stuff are like, still terrifying. But I think they hit the really good balance of like, the monsters are genuinely terrifying,

0: Yeah.
1: But like the humans are kind of like, that's where it gets a bit
0: that's
1: kind
0: what,
1: of like
0: yeah, yeah, yeah, exactly.
1: nastier and weird.
0: Yeah.
1: And
0: yeah, yeah, yeah. It's like, ooh.
1: But no, like, it's interesting. Yeah, like, so do you kind of do any acting stuff aside from the extra sort of stuff?
0: No, not really. I think, yeah, I used to do like a little bit as a kid when I lived in Auckland and then I moved down here, but it's just been... Yeah, I don't know. It's been kind of quiet. Like, I am with an agency, but, like, there hasn't really been anything happening.
1: Are you with Noir?
0: Yeah.
1: Yeah.
0: And even in Auckland as well, it doesn't sound like...
1: Not much is happening.
0: Because I was like, maybe there's more happening in Auckland. I don't know. It's not really, like, something I'd want to do, like, as a career. It's just kind of fun to...
1: Yeah,
0: It's kind of fun to do, but I'm like, it'd be nice if it was a little bit more frequent.
1: I had that when I was, like, yeah, like, because I did drama all through school, and I was a relatively decent actor. I was a pretty good voice actor as well.
0: Yeah.
1: But then I kind of left high school, and I've been doing drama with the same group of guys pretty much the whole way through.
0: Yeah.
1: And it was in the way where, like, you knew people, you could just bounce off each other and, like, you had those relationships.
0: Yeah.
1: And then I just really struggled trying to do it post-high school. And I was just like, there's a little... And I started auditioning for a play a few years ago. I was like, that seems like... Just to kind of see if I could do it.
0: Yeah.
1: And I kind of got relatively... Like, it was between me and one other person. And I was like... So I was, like, pretty happy with that. But it is a weird thing, like...
0: It's really hard as well. It's really, really difficult.
1: Yeah. Also, I'm just like, I don't know, like, now as well, like, how well I could memorize... lines.
0: Oh my gosh, yeah. I remember doing drama in high school, and man, like, that was the memorizing lines were like even for like a 20 minute play, like, oh my goodness.
1: Well, like, I can still remember chunks of stuff I did in high school.
0: Yeah.
1: In a way that I just don't know if I could do if I learned something now.
0: Yeah. I struggle to remember the lyrics that I've written for like a 3 minute song. So I don't know.
1: I think that's always the fun one. Like, I remember seeing it was GZA from the Wu-Tang Clan, his Tiny Desk, and like his biggest song's Liquid Swords, and he just like gets it, and he just goes, and the kind of where the verse starts, he's just like, huh, sometimes you forget your own lyrics.
0: Yeah, no, for real. And like, I love it when people's like sing along to my songs.
1: Yeah.
0: But I get scared when people do, because I'm like, wait, you know the lyrics better than me. And like, there's been a few times where I've been singing and I see someone singing in the audience and I sing the wrong, because I've forgotten my line, so I just make some bullshit up and I'm just singing some random stuff, and then the person in the crowd's like, wait, what?
1: Yeah,
0: I'm like, I'm sorry, you know this song better than me.
1: All right, well, we're actually running out of time now. So, like, thank you for joining me in the studio today.
0: Thank you so much.
1: Make sure you go check out Yorna.
0: Yes, Yorna.
1: Yorna next week at Meow. And we'll see you guys next time. Have a wonderful Saturday. Enjoy the rest of your... Enjoy it. Stay warm. Have a drink. Have some snacks. And we'll see you guys next time.
0: Bye.
1: Peace.

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And the blind man last can't see. That's why we wish, baby.

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6: 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This episode we are focusing on fuzz heavy 60s garage rock and punk. Let's get straight into it with a band called The Interns from Uniontown, Ohio, formed by students at Green High School out of Uniontown, just south of Akron, Ohio. This is The Trip.

0: Hey, Phil, it's Brian from Waterford in the States. Love the show. Want to hear more of that Global Garage set. Thanks, big guy.
1: Kick me, I think I'm dreaming. Take two.

Here with episode 732 of Retrospect 60s Garage Punk Show, we are exploring the heaviest fuzz guitar music out of my collection. Started off with the Interns out of Uniontown, Ohio. They recorded two songs at Akron Recording. The first, I've Got Something to Say. The second, the one we had, The Trip, printed in 500 copies, then another 500, and a few picture sleeves as well. The band together to 1968, when the last member graduated high school. The Interns. Followed them with Mike Ogilvy and Blues of Purple. Out of Jacksonville, Florida, B-side of a 1968 45 on Sandalwood Records. The track is called Miss Dove. Now, Mike Ogilvy and the Blues of Purple had just this one single, although some copies had a sticker changing the artist's name to Blues of Purple, UV, Blues UV Purple. They also appear on a CD compilation as Powers of Purple. It's all very confusing. They were, in fact, Mike Ogilvy and Blues of Purple, the track Miss Dove. Then thirdly in the set, you can see this band up on the Retrospect socials, Ray Columbus, backed by the Art Collection. Ray Columbus, legend of New Zealand music, significant career here. He travelled to California where he connected with the Art Collection. And in 1967, they released Kick Me, I Think I'm Dreaming. The B-side was a remake of what had been a big hit for him down here in Australasia, a track called She's a Mod. But the A-side, Kick Me, I Think I'm Dreaming, we took an alternate take of that, heavier on the fuzz. Very cool track from Ray Columbus and the Art Collection. Well, it's all fuzz forward for this episode. Here's a man I've never had on the show before. They're out of Baltimore. Now, almost signed with Frank Zappa and Bizarre Records, but declined that offer. Received a bunch of other offers too, never signed any of them. But eventually in 2023, a number of tracks were released by Adobo Records, actually released just as MP3 files. So from this band out of Baltimore, Maryland, they recorded five previously unreleased tracks in 1967. This is the Urch Perch, with In One Face and Out the Other.

It's mellow. It's raucous. It's tender. It's raw. It's the Maestro Fuzz Tone. You have to hear this completely different sound effect for the guitar to believe it. It opens a whole new world of music for you. Instantly, with Fuzz Tone, you can create guitar sounds never before heard. Yes, Maestro Fuzz Tone, an exciting new accessory which fits any guitar amplifier, creates unbelievable sounds never before played on the guitar. Organ-like tones, mellow woodwinds and whispering reeds, booming brass and bell-clear horns, plus many, many more. And, combined with reverberation, tremolo, and vibrato, it expands even further the range of startling effects. A built-in foot pedal switch attaches to your amplifier with a handy jack, makes possible all these effects with the touch of a toe. Use it as often as you wish. It will not interfere with your regular guitar or bass when turned off. Has a volume control and an attack control. Completely transistorized, the Maestro Fuzz Tone has its own self-contained power supply. Now, let's listen to some of the unbelievable effects that you can create with the Fuzz Tone. First, let's use an electric bass. This is a sousaphone effect.

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Now we'll use the electric bass again for this, a tuba sound.

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Also on the same bill, you will experience the out-of-sight sounds of the Just Six. 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And again this week, Action USA is offering its money-saving special to all you girls. That's right, this week, all girls will be admitted for only $1.50. So guys, grab your favorite girl and follow the searchlight to Longshoreman's Hall, Beach and Mason Streets on Fisherman's Wharf for another fantastic show featuring The Gollywogs, The Just Six, The Riptides, and Gates of Eden. Be early, as the first 100 at the door get a copy of The Gollywogs' new hit single, Fight Fire. Get in on the action this Saturday night at Northern California's largest weekly teen dance at Longshoreman's Hall on Fisherman's Wharf.

0: Mother, recorded January 1967, followed by the Meat Department from Decatur, Illinois, on a label called Polar Bear Records out of Minnesota. An April 1967 release, the track This Week's Children. And then we had the Gollywogs. The story began when members met while attending El Cerrito High School in California. They shared a passion for Little Richard and Fats Domino, decided to form a band to play New Orleans-style rock and roll. Originally, they were called the Blue Velvets before becoming the Gollywogs. They went on to become Creedence Clearwater Revival. But as the Gollywogs, their first single was on a label called Fantasy in November 1964. We had a later release called You Better Be Careful.
1: See what I'm talking about? We know how to use profanity, but we don't know how to serve God.
0: Retrospect, 60s garage punk, garage rock, and psychedelia. Well, everything is fast-forward in this episode, but for the next set of four tracks, there's something that unites them all. As far as I can tell, for every one of these tracks, they were the sole release from the band concerned. So let's get into it with a band called Tranquility of Mind. A release on a label called MMP. Very obscure, only known release from the band. I can't tell you anything more about the band or the label, but I can tell you that they sound like this. This is Sugar Tree.

0: Listen to this next one carefully. The same electric bass, but now a big bass saxophone effect. How about something sweet and sentimental? We'll use a thin-bodied electric guitar now, and the sound is that of a cello. Here's a surprise. We're playing guitar, but the sound is trumpet.
1: More great 60s garage punk.

And it's a set of four tracks all out of the States and all, I believe, the only release from the band's concern. Tranquility of Mind, Sugar Tree, topped the set. Then the Dingoes, who you might suspect would be Australian, but no. They were from Erlanger, Kentucky. Together, 65 to 68, had some popularity in the greater Cincinnati area. Just one release on Counterpart Records in 1967. We had the track You Don't Want Me. Followed them with the Notorious Bandits. Another obscurity on a label called JSP. Only known release. We took the A-side, The Playpen. And we wrapped with, yes, another only release. This time from The Growing Society. Released in 1967 on a label called Dunhill. The Growing Society with a very cool track, instrumental, called The Red Fuzz. This show is listener powered. If you want to support the cause, head over to buymeacoffee.com/Mr. Phil Gray, MrPhilGrey, and buy me a round. Right, time for some Fuzz Forward Global Garage, starting with Adnan Othman, a legend in the Malaysian rock scene, groundbreaking songs known as Pop Yeah Yeah, which is essentially rock and roll sung in Malay. He had fans across Southeast Asia, made his first recordings in Singapore in the early 60s, often backed by a band called the Rhythm Boys. So from a 1970 45 RPM EP released on Royal Record, here's Adnan Othman with a track called Tumpas.

Look at their nation. Look how bad their nation is. It's not even a nation. It's just a people walking around killing each other.

Hey, I snuck in all 14 tracks. Unfortunately, I'm having to step on the last song a bit to do it, and I didn't get a chance to tell you my Lunch with John Densmore, The Doors story. Some other time. After the cover story, I played Empty Pages by Traffic, Talking in Your Sleep by The Romantics, then XTC with Making Plans for Nigel, and last but not least, the song you're hearing in the background, Can I Call You Rose, from The Sacred Souls, a group my son-in-law Darren turned me on to. That's it for this week's Radio Nowhere show. For all the Radio Nowhere staff, this is Dr. Don signing off. Peace.

Hello, everyone. My name is Ryan Gatling, and welcome to the Blues Train. Over the next hour, we'll bring you the best of jazz, blues, gospel, and soul. Together, let's take a dive into the music that inspired me and a generation. So sit back and relax and enjoy this ride on the Blues Train.

shade with my blues on parade. But I'm not afraid.

Hello and welcome to Blues Train. I hope you're having a great day. For this episode, I wanted to dedicate it to the tenor saxophonist Sonny Rollins. Sonny passed away just recently, and he left a large catalog of music that spanned from the bebop era through to fusion and beyond into the 2000s. So I thought to celebrate him, we're going to play a various collection of his works from the 1950s, going all the way up to the 80s, and I'll let Sonny speak in his own words. Starting us off, I'll give you the song that was my first introduction to Sonny Rollins. It's from the album Sunny Side Up. You heard Sunny Side of the Street, also featuring Dizzy Gillespie and Sonny Stitt. Coming up next, we're going to do a song off his famous album, Saxophone Colossus from 1957, featuring Max Roach on drums. Here is Blue 7.

playing with those great people like Charlie Parker, Thelonious Monk, Miles Davis, and all those giants, I wasn't afraid because I felt that I belonged there, but I was still in awe of them, and it was, I mean, I didn't feel I was equal to them. You know, I'm not saying that, but I felt that, especially they accepted me, but I felt that I was where I was supposed to be at. So it was quite a wonderful experience in a way.

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You just heard Sonny Rollins doing his cover of Thelonious Monk's Round Midnight, also with Ron Carter on the bass. Coming up next, we're going to get one of Sonny's probably most famous songs. Here he is from 1956 doing Tenor Madness, and this also features the only time he's played with John Coltrane. Here is Tenor Madness.

Well, jazz, as you know, is an endless source of ideas because you can use anything. You can play operatic arias, you can incorporate them into jazz, you can play gypsy music, you can incorporate into jazz, you can play European classical, you can incorporate into jazz. You can use anything and jazz it up, as they used to say. Mm-hmm. When I go on the stage, I want my mind to be a blank so that I can, things can come into me without my knowing where they came from.

Thank you for riding with us on the blues train. You're just listening to The Bridge from 1962. During that era, that's when Sonny Rollins, he took a sabbatical and just played for a year nonstop on the Williamsburg Bridge. And this album was the result of his inspiration. Closing us out, I'm going to get a number where he bridges that gulf between the bebop of the 60s and more of the post-fusion era from the 1980s. Here you're hearing him play from the movie G-Man. It's G-Man Live. Have a great day, everyone.

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0: Hello, everyone. This will be a bit of a different episode today, as we're not doing our usual story show today, as we're going to be doing a bit of a history lesson. It is just myself, Zeb, the DM of this past campaign that you have been listening to.
1: Hi, Joseph. I play Amadeus.
2: And myself, Scott, usually Magnus, today history teacher.
0: Yes, as requested by the lovely folks at Free FM, we are going to be doing an episode on the history of tabletop role-playing games.
1: Nice.
2: Okay.
0: Over to you, Scott.
2: Sweet, I'll take it away. So basically, we're going to be following two threads until they come together with Gary Gygax. Really should put some dates down in the 70s, but we'll follow those threads separately first. You know, it's kind of helpful that it's in the name role-playing games. We'll start with the role-playing. Role-playing, as far as we can tell anthropologically, role-playing goes back basically as far as human society. We have those cave paintings that you see all around the world. There's the universal sort of handprint on the wall, but usually there's also depictions of

0: hunts and various animals and all sorts. And especially the caves in France, which are some of the best preserved. There was one, I forget the name of it, but Herner Herzog did a documentary on it where essentially you've got these cave paintings of animals that are drawn in such a way where if you hold up torchlight, it's almost like an old school animation. And what is suspected is that these paintings were used in conjunction with storytellers to recreate great hunts or events in a tribe's history. And this is going more into sort of speculative anthropology, which, you know, we won't go into all the sources and citations and that kind of thing here. But there are theories that during these sessions, audience members would be invited to participate and take on the roles of people involved in those hunts. So you'd have a storyteller talking about how animals reacted and so forth, and the hunters, quote unquote, would interject to explain what their approach was or how they fought the great beast.
1: Or they made it all up and the first role-playing game existed.
0: Yeah. Well, we never know. They haven't found carved bone dice.
2: Because there is dice from Egyptian times.
0: Speaking of, going into Egyptian times and Greek times, and unfortunately I will be quite Eurocentric in my telling here. My personal historical background doesn't really go into Native American histories or Asian African histories, although I'm sure there's similar sort of tendencies here among ancient civilizations, but lots of early...
1: Because people are people no matter where you go.
0: Yeah, but a lot of early religious practice had elements of role-playing. Usually if you were like a priest, to be inducted into like the higher levels of a priesthood, you would have to act out the mysteries of that particular cult. But the mysteries in Greece around Demeter and Persephone, which themselves was descended from Mycenaean practices, recreating the return of Persephone from the underworld, you would have people involved in that ritual recreating or taking on the role of Demeter, of Persephone, doing all that kind of thing. Another early thread is we've got early improvisational theatre, where people are making up scenarios and playing them out on a stage. So that's one of those threads, is this role-playing, which I think the strongest thread of that that went through was religious practice or improvisational theatre.
2: That's a weird come-together of religion and theatre, considering how many times they hated each other.
0: Yeah.
1: Nah, man, the Greeks, it was all the same.
2: I'm more talking like...
0: The paths diverged and reconvened several times. And then you get into reenactments. I think the most famous early example that's happening is with the Romans and the Colosseums, where they do all sorts of fun stuff, like fill the Colosseum with water to reenact the naval battle. Unfortunately, they got a bit more physical than we would get during a game of Dungeons and Dragons.
2: And
1: stabby, stabby.
2: And speaking as a guy who's been LARPing before, we tend to avoid using sharp weapons.
0: Yes, early LARP's not very player friendly.
2: No, we're not.
1: That said, gladiatorial combat was nowhere near as deadly as media makes it out to be, because gladiators were expensive.
2: And they were basically the pop stars of...
1: The sports stars of the ancient Roman world. Anyway, that's a tangent.
0: You'd lose more gladiators to injury than actual slaying in the arena.
1: Yeah, anyway.
0: So those are the two threads that make up the role-playing element. Someone with a more solid background would probably be able to pull out more direct links, but you've got that historical reenactment. You've also got the idea of role-playing. Now, another area, and this is sort of getting into reenactment but is more creative, would be wargaming. So you've got your super early war games like chess, which aren't especially deep, more of like a strategy game. In the 1800s, you get the Prussians, who were northern Germans, very obsessed with war, and a few officers in the Prussian military corps and their high command came up with several various different war games where they tried to simulate war. And their goal wasn't chess to create a fun experience where it's like a balanced game fighting each other. They wanted to recreate old battles or hypothetical new battles, and they were using it as a way of testing potential military endeavors, which reputedly was used to great success before the German wars in the 1860s, 1870s against the Danish, Austrians, and French. They wargamed out those scenarios, and depending on who you ask, that had quite a big influence on their success in those scenarios.
1: What a bunch of nerds.
0: They were some of the biggest dorks in history. Unfortunately, there's a direct line from them to Nazis, so that's also...
1: Well, let's not touch that subject with a 10-foot pole.
2: I mean, in most countries, you are a country with an army. In Prussia, it was an army that happened to have a country attached to it.
1: Oh.
2: Yeah, that's how seriously... And

0: Bendarami was.
1: Now, very importantly for us, though, I want to focus in on Kriegsspiel, which was one of the more successful ones. Kriegsspiel is still played today around the world. There's several servers and YouTube channels that you can watch that talk about Kriegsspiel and games and scenarios, and it's because it's probably about the most basic you can get a war game. Kriegsspiel is you have a map and you have blocks, or in the modern parlance, you probably have like a tabletop simulator with little blocks representing your units. Those sides are split among different players. You can have two-player games where it's one person controlling one army, one person controlling another. There's one that I participated in that had about 80 players.
2: Hot damn.
1: So you would have a grand commander and then several lower orders of commander.
2: I can imagine that got complicated fast.
1: It was extremely complicated. It had about a team of seven game masters running it, and they were simulating things like fog of war. So in my experience of the game, I was a paratrooper division dropped behind enemy lines. I didn't have any contact with any of my friendly players until the last couple turns of the game. This game lasted almost a year. I got my orders at the start, and then I just had to try and figure out what to do.
0: So how many units were you technically in charge
1: of? I was in command of a division which was split into, like, I think six brigades. Well, four brigades, and then there was like an artillery unit and an engineer unit.
2: For our listeners who are hearing this and going, that sounds overwhelming. This is not normal. This is an atypical game.
1: Yeah.
0: Oh, yeah.
1: It was still pretty manageable because I basically just had to type out a paragraph each week saying, like, this guy does this, this guy does this, this guy does this. It turns out that I kept a lot of people occupied and allowed my team to win. I had no idea I was doing that.
2: But sounds about right. Anyway.
1: The thing that makes Kriegsspiel different, and the reason I'm bringing it up as a precursor to Dungeons & Dragons, is Kriegsspiel was a game with a game master, and the game master would determine the outcome of events. They would describe, this is what your men can see, this is what you perceive as the commander, and then the commander would tell them, these are the orders I give my subordinates. And then the game master would be like, okay, well, this guy gets shot on the way, this guy loses his message, and then describe the new, changed order of battle after resolution phase. To the extent of my knowledge, there's probably some kind of game that I've missed in the 1800s or 1700s that was different. But to the extent of my knowledge, this is the earliest game master role that you can draw a direct line to Dungeons & Dragons from. So the first game masters were weird northern Germans who had scars on their cheeks because when they were in high school, they slashed each other with swords.
0: To basically make themselves look cool.
2: And then pack it with horsehair.
1: Lovely.
2: Yeah. The nastier the scar, the cooler you were.
1: Oh, hell yeah.
0: Because people like looking cool for some reason. Anywho.
1: And so from there, we get miniature wargaming, which, interestingly enough, one of the earliest instances was H.G. Wells with his Little Wars. Yes, the author.
2: Yeah, I was about to say.
1: He was obsessed with playing with little soldiers.
2: Fair enough.
1: It didn't really catch on. As far as I can tell, it wasn't really an excellent game, but you would take all the furniture out of your living room. What are you using it for? And you'd set up a miniature battlefield, and then you put all your soldiers around.
2: Yeah, no kidding, it didn't take off. That's a lot of work.
1: Move them around and shoot each other.
0: If it was played over a couple of days, okay, maybe, but if it's just, hey guys, want to move everything out of my lunch, play toy soldiers for like 3 hours.
1: Yeah.
2: Stuff that modern furniture is heavy. Old furniture was heavier.
0: Yeah, because they built that stuff to last.
2: Stop that. But yeah, no, okay.
1: Yeah, so you have that. You also have some other attempts to get miniature wargaming started, like Robert Lewis in Scotland. I've actually forgotten what he did, but I think he was doing pewter miniatures or something like that. It sort of struggled to get started. It wasn't really until after World War II wargaming and miniature wargaming started to come into itself. I don't know what it is about the worst war in human history that encouraged people into these pursuits, but it's something I haven't researched enough to know much about. But I do know that there's an explosion of wargaming, and you get a lot of hex and shit war games, miniature war games start to be developed in the 50s, 60s, 70s. And this is where we start to directly get into our connections with D&D. So here's one of the examples of a direct line from wargaming to Dungeons & Dragons, which I will expand on later, was before Gary Gygax developed chainmail into Dungeons & Dragons, he designed a naval war game. So one about battleships shooting each other. And there's a really fun fact about that that I'll go into after I talk about Braunsteins and Blackmore and all this sort of thing. So Dave Wesley is a guy who's been running these things called Braunsteins for the past 50-odd years. These are the first identifiable role-playing games. They're not commercially available or really commercially viable, although that

0: might be changing shortly depending on how popular they get. They're a flexible role-playing experience. And the original Braunstein was simulating people across society in a Napoleonic village with all sorts of various backgrounds. The sequel was one set during a coup in a Latin American nation. So it's like a bit LARPy.
1: Yeah, I was about to say, this sounds like LARP settings.
0: LARPy, but with less... There's only one games master, but up to 30, 40 players.
1: Oh, to clarify, for those listening, LARP is live action role play.
2: Where basically people dress up as the characters and actually do the things instead of sitting around tables and talking about doing the things.
0: And as opposed to D&D and most common tabletop role playing games, Braunsteins were encouraged to be competitive.
1: Oh.
0: You were not working together as a harmonious party. You were trying to actively kill, harm, or thwart the plans of other players.
1: Damn.
2: Player versus player in the early game.
0: Yeah. One of the offshoots of the Braunsteins was a cowboy game ran by a game called Dwayne Jenkins. And Dave Arneson started running a game in a fantasy setting. This is where we start to get a connection to Dungeons & Dragons as we know it. It was called Blackmoor. I believe the Blackmoor setting was developed into a D&D supplement at some point.
1: Yeah, that does sound familiar.
2: Yeah.
0: It was inspired by Conan and Lord of the Rings.
1: Everything fantasy from that time period was... inspired by Lord of the Rings.
0: I think the three main inspirations that led into Dungeons & Dragons were the works of Vance, the Conan novels, and Lord of the Rings, and Moorcock has ideas of chaos and law, which literally became codified in Dungeons & Dragons, although they added good and evil, which was never really a thing in Michael Moorcock's work. That's all the Elric of Mal na Bene and that sort of thing. That's something I didn't actually put in the notes that's quite important, is the fiction inspirations for Dungeons & Dragons, all of which you can see really solid sort of links to. So like Lord of the Rings is where you get most of the racial archetypes from.
1: Yeah, the elf, dwarf and halfling slash hobbit.
0: Yeah, Vance is where you get the magic from. The Vancean magic system was one where you would memorize a spell and then when you cast it, you would forget it. So that's where spell slots come from. Conan is...
1: It's where barbarians come from.
0: It's where barbarians come from. There's lots of ideas of what a hero does as an adventurer come from Conan.
1: Mm.
0: And then you've got law, chaos, the idea of planes and so forth coming from the Elric of Mal na Bene and Moorcock's work. Anyway, so Braunsteins weren't just free-form games like Kriegsspiel games. They would have a rule system. And here is where we get the seed of Dungeons & Dragons, is the Blackmoor Braunstein used chainmail as a resolution system. Chainmail was a medieval war game, and it's essentially a D&D with no magic. It was originally designed for medieval mass combat, but what people did is they were, okay, well, I'll take a single soldier out, and we will resolve with that. Now, I might be going into apocryphal, half-remembered stuff here, but I think...
1: I'm fairly certain Gary Gygax did a supplement or something like that that went into the whole, yeah, we're just going to be a bunch of singular guys rather than whole units.
0: So he developed chainmail into a singular thing. I have here an excerpt from one of the Braunstein games, which I thought was amusing. There will be a medieval Braunstein at April 17th, 1971, at the home of Dave Arneson from 1300 hours to 2400 hours, with refreshments being available on the usual basis. It will feature mythical creatures and a poker game under the Trolls Bridge between sunup and sundown.
1: It's just like, okay, medieval fantasy, poker.
0: Yeah. That was one of the things about Braunsteins, is you could have an in-character poker game running without disrupting the rest of the session, because all the other players are off doing other adventures or going
1: through... Your character's just sitting down playing poker.
0: Yeah.
1: So it's D&D night and poker night all at once.
0: Yeah. So about 3 years before Dungeons & Dragons was released, Gygax was developing Dungeons & Dragons through his own world called Greyhawk. So Dave Arneson introduced Gygax to the concept of fantasy Braunstein through Blackmoor, and Gygax took chainmail and developed it into Dungeons & Dragons. And the really key innovation that Gygax added to chainmail was adding naval warfare rules to medieval combat. So in medieval combat, if a soldier gets hit by an arrow, they are removed from the battlefield because, well, they've either been injured and they can't fight anymore.
1: Or they're dead.
0: Or they're dead.
1: Getting hit by an arrow sucks.
0: That's fine as well in Bronstein-style games, because if your character dies, cool, you get to make another character. Your protection is your armor. The better armor you have, the more protected you are. This doesn't really work for smaller Dungeons & Dragons-style role-playing, where you've only got a few characters. You don't want to be rolling up characters every now and then. As much as old hands love to talk about how back in my day we had to roll up 15 characters just to get through the entrance to the dungeon and all that kind of thing.

0: And then they would get so diabolically attached to their character that great misery was had when they actually died.
1: Yes, and 3d6 down the line.
2: 3d6 down the line. But so what the two things that Gygax took from the naval war game, I think armor class might have already been in chainmail, but I'm not entirely sure. But armor class was something for the naval war games. It was what class of armor does this ship have? Does it have destroyer class armor, cruiser class armor? The thicker the armor, the lower the armor class, because originally, in the original conception, it was rolling to meet a particular number
0: to hit armor class zero.
2: To hit armor class zero.
1: Thaco, baby!
2: Thaco, we love it.
0: We hate it.
2: And that was because if you shot at a battleship with a small gun, it wouldn't do any damage, and that was to simulate that. So that innovation was taken and applied to the armor class of these particular adventurers, imagining it as relevant to chainmail or plate mail or what have you. The other one was hit points, because once again, even if you fire a battleship shell at a battleship and it penetrates the armor and explodes, it is not generally going to sink that battleship immediately. That battleship will still continue to fight. And the war game that Gygax had developed, battleships had a number of hit points that were required to be removed from the ship before it would sink and be no longer effective. So Gygax took the idea of hit points and applied it to these individual superhuman adventurers. And that's how naval wargaming and these Bronstein adventurers came together to form our first Dungeons & Dragons creations.
1: I mean, it's my understanding, and I could be completely wrong, that a lot of the early D&D rules referenced a lot of the chainmail rules.
2: Yes.
0: Oh, yeah.
1: Because, and for a lot of people, you needed the chainmail rules to be able to run D&D.
2: I think the very earliest versions, when it was sort of playtesting, were like that, but the red box that was released, the first big DSR project product,
0: D&D
2: was all in one box.
0: Like D&D 1 before AD&D.
1: Yeah, because I was listening to a podcast somewhere about all the fanzines that sprung up around the time would have people sharing their house rules, because you could only find chainmail in like certain part of the country, and if you didn't live in that part of the country, good luck, bucko.
2: Fanzines were huge. Dragon magazine was massive as a way of sharing rules and all that kind of thing.
0: It was also where some really cursed information came out about certain things.
2: Such as?
0: Drow pregnancies.
2: Good times. So there's also a few other tabletop RPGs that I won't go into for the interest of time that sort of were finding their feet around this time. There was RuneQuest and Traveller. Those are two of the more enduring early RPGs. There were a lot of others. After D&D became quite popular, there was an explosion of tabletop RPGs around the world.
0: Because all of a sudden, people knew what to do.
2: People knew what to do, and it was very low cost of entry if you were publishing, because, as Joseph said, you could just do a fanzine.
1: Traveller's 4th or 5th edition of it.
2: Traveller's interesting, because Traveller has, they released new editions, but sometimes it's going back to the original. Traveller is still technically supported, if that makes sense. It hasn't been abandoned. They're all in parallel.
1: Yeah, and then RuneQuest has been morphed into the basic role-playing system, because the company that produces it, Chaosium, basic role-playing system is the core for a lot of their, well, is the core system for their two major lines, RuneQuest, which they published first in the 70s, and then in 81 they released what would be their supposedly more popular game in Call of Cthulhu, based on the works of H.P. Lovecraft, and
2: Pendragon more recently.
1: Well, I mean, even Pendragon was an old game, but they've recently brought back, and surprisingly,
2: incredible book.
1: Yeah, and surprisingly, there is a connection between D&D and Call of Cthulhu, because in 3.5, the 3.5 edition of D&D, they released, was it Deities and Demigods?
2: Yeah.
1: And it had a whole bunch of the Cthulhu mythos in it.
0: Which is wild that, for whatever reason, the Cthulhu mythos keeps creeping into so many different...
2: Well, it's because it's not licensed.
1: Well, the major problem that they ran into was
0: Chaosium going,
1: Well, no, it's not even that. It's like, Chaosium's like, hey, that looks suspiciously familiar. Okay, thanks, WTF. And then...
0: give us your money.
1: Yeah, basically, because while the works of Lovecraft and some of his contemporaries are in the public domain and you're free to use the name Cthulhu and whatever the heck you like, you know, Chaosium did a lot of
2: specific clarification.
1: Well, expanding and refining the mythos into a more cohesive thing, because Lovecraft and his contemporaries, Derleth and...
0: The guy who wrote King in Yellow.
1: The King in Yellow and stuff, they basically made it coherent.

0: Prior to that, was basically just
1: a collection of short stories that weren't always cognizant with each other.
0: Yeah, while they were playing in the same sandbox and using the same themes and ideas and stuff, yeah, basically. So Chaosium was like, hey, that works, please don't. unless you give us money. And so at the end, they withdrew deities and demigods, stripped out a lot of the mythos stuff.
2: Actionable material,
0: and then republished it with, but that's my contribution to this history lesson.
2: Thank you very much. So Gygax releases Dungeons & Dragons. Obviously, huge sales, colossal success. So to further develop product, he starts this company called TSR. Gygax starts TSR with the Bloom Brothers, and it's really, the history of TSR would be an entire podcast episode in itself. It is incredibly complicated. There is lots of people dying and ownership being transferred all over the place.
1: It was a mess.
2: Through several deaths and transfers and purchases and so forth, Lorraine Williams ends up with enough power to remove Gygax from the company in 1983, when TSR also splits into a bunch of companies.
1: We don't want you no more.
2: Gygax gets removed, and then Dungeons & Dragons has its best 10 years. He created the original system. He was also had some very interesting personal views, which we don't need to go into. But in terms of business and taking D&D to stratospheric heights, the TSR of the late 80s, early 90s was really where it was cooking. A lot of the products and things that D&D is known for come from this age. So this is when the Forgotten Realms comes into prominence. Planescape, it's the early development cycles of the classic role-playing games such as Baldur's Gate that are associated with Dungeons & Dragons. There's also some maybe less wildly popular stuff like Dark Sun and Spelljammer come from this time. Then you've got
3: Dragonscape.
2: Kingmaker.
3: No, not Dragonscape. No. Dragonlance.
2: Okay, Dragonlance was wildly successful.
3: True.
2: Because that was essentially, they got a bunch of fantasy authors to write novels set in the Dragonlance setting and then made role-playing tie-ins, which was so successful that they ended up doing novel tie-ins for all their settings. Once again, lots of complicated things. The company gets muddled in. They don't really do a good enough job of protecting their IP. So they have individual authors and content creators, this is the 90s we're talking about, who are just suing each other, who are working for technically the same company.
1: Good job.
2: Complicated to get into. The company is in dire straits, and they get purchased by Wizards of the Coast. Wizards of the Coast was a card game company at this point.
1: They did magic.
2: They were doing magic. I think they also licensed the early runs of Pokemon cards in
1: English. Yeah, they did.
2: And then Wizards of the Coast is acquired by Hasbro in 1999. Very miserable time. In that time frame from between the 1970s and 1980s, Dungeons & Dragons goes through a couple of editions. There's basic D&D, which is published all the way through to the 90s, and that's more or less unchanged from the original Redbox system. I think the last major release for it was the Dungeons & Dragons Cyclopedia, which was all-in-one monster manual, Dungeon Master's Guide and Player's Handbook.
0: Okay.
1: Give us one of those for the current systems, please.
2: Oh, I used to own a copy. It was a great book. And then there was Advanced Dungeons & Dragons, which went from Advanced Dungeons & Dragons to second edition Advanced Dungeons & Dragons, which was basically just second edition D&D, which all three of them were technically to some extent
1: Interplayable, but
2: not really.
1: You could, but you shouldn't.
2: Second edition had a huge spread of extra material because TSR was basically publishing anything. It leads to some sort of silly stuff. There's a whole Mongolian-themed campaign box you can get, which had some interesting stuff going on. There was an entire source book for being a ninja. But yeah, lots of different splat books and all completely incoherent because it's just anyone could create content for it. There wasn't much of a general oversight of balance or content direction, which worked to its credit in terms of allowing for things like Planescape and Forgotten Realms to gain prominence, but also meant there was Demi-Humans source book, which had a bunch of alternate races that you could start as.
1: And then there was this might be for third edition, but there was this one book that had a bunch of sex-based classes.
0: That was third edition.
2: That's third edition, and that's because of the OGL. But yeah,
1: I'm getting ahead of the things then.
2: You're jumping ahead.
4: You're listening to Tales from the Guild, Shadows of Paradigm.
2: Speaking of third edition, you have Monte Cook, Jonathan Tweet, and Skip Williams, who were brought in by Wizards to create a third edition of Dungeons & Dragons. This is the basis of the D20 gaming system, which is still quite popular today, mostly through its sort of spiritual successor, Pathfinder.
1: And itself.
2: Pardon?
1: And D&D. It's
2: D&D 5e is not D20 system.
1: Isn't it?
2: It's its own new...
0: It's a D20 based system,
2: yeah,
0: but it's not the D20 system.
2: I'd probably say D20 inspired.
0: Yeah.
1: I did not realize there was a specific system called the D20 system.
2: The D20 system, think of your classic 3.5 style.
1: I know how the 3.5 and Pathfinder First E work. Okay. I mean, I've learned a lot of new things today, but
0: Neat.
2: I think they've still called it some version of the D20 system, but the 5th edition and 5.5 are both
1: their own thing. Okay, fair enough.
2: I think part of that is for licensing purposes. Part of that is also just...
1: Again, we're getting ahead of ourselves.
2: Yeah.
1: Sorry.
2: Yeah, 3rd edition D&D is wildly successful. Wizards put a lot of effort into creating some very nice source books for it. They are beautiful, if you can ever find them. But it's also heinously unbalanced. And that's not to say that 2nd edition wasn't also heinously unbalanced, but 2nd edition D&D didn't quite have the level of, if you know what you're doing in 3rd edition, you can just create an unstoppable beast.
1: Just play a wizard in any D&D game, you win.
2: In the earlier editions, wizards... pathetic.
1: That's because Gygax very long spellcasters.
0: You know, there's the reason that there's the wizard dies from 1d4 insert thing here damage.
2: Yeah.
1: But yeah, no.
2: Third edition spellcasters are juiced.
1: Yeah.
0: Yeah, they put the roid into the spellcasting.
2: And with the way that multiclassing worked in third and the way that spells worked in third, there was literally no reason to be a fighter or barbarian or anything like that because a spellcaster could do anything a fighter could do, but better. There's a balance patch, 3.5, which
1: did
2: carries on for
1: fix anything.
2: 7 years. Compared to 3rd, 3.5 is a huge improvement, which should tell you how bad 3rd edition was.
0: It was broken, but it was not as broken.
2: And one of the big things that came from this was the D20 rules were released under an open games license, the OGL. So anyone could make a hack of the game for commercial purposes. And I think you didn't even have to give Wizards a kickback.
1: You still don't, I believe.
2: Tried to introduce it.
1: Yeah, they tried, but... They tried to do that, and everyone said no.
2: I think if you release it through D&D Beyond, there's kickbacks, but...
1: Well, that's because Wizards of the Coast own that website. Yeah. That's fair.
0: And I think you couldn't use certain copyrighted material.
1: Yeah.
0: For the most part, you could take the rules and use them however you liked under the OGL, but stuff...
2: Yeah, you can't take Mind Flayers.
0: There's Mind Flayers and certain other...
2: Yeah, creatures and spells. You had to, like, make a generic name for the spell.
1: Which is fair enough. But basically, from my understanding of it, is they released a basic stripped-down version of the rules and said, here,
2: you can
1: anyone can
2: you
1: use
2: want.
1: This.
0: Basically, yeah.
1: As long as you say, this is where it's from.
0: Basically, I had to include the OGL in the back of the book.
2: Yeah.
0: Basically say, you know, this is the legal shenanigans. Other than that, you didn't have to kick back to Wizards or Hasbro, and you could, you know, make whatever the heck you want.
2: And it was actually probably one of the biggest reasons for the eventual complete spectrum dominance of Dungeons & Dragons. Because
1: it was a good system and people couldn't just add stuff to it.
2: Arguable on the good system. More, it was a ready-made system and you could just plug anything into it, which a lot of licenses
1: did. It was a good system
2: in
1: that people found it fun.
0: It's a good system in that A, found it fun, B, somebody had already done the legwork.
1: Yeah.
2: Yep.
0: The basic legwork of, here's a system that you don't have to design from scratch. That's already been playtested because...
1: That's what they put their money into.
0: And so it works.
2: Yeah, you don't have to build everything from scratch. So you get lots of licensed products releasing D20 hacks. There's a Star Wars one, there's a Game of Thrones one. I think there was a Game of Thrones one released before the Game of Thrones TV show, based entirely on the books, which is quite interesting. I think it's got rules for holding lands and all that kind of thing.
0: I got a copy of that book at Convergence last year.
2: Oh, crazy.
0: You can generate your own house, like from scratch, and build like your house's lands and how old it is.
2: Yeah, basically rebuilding Birthright from base principles.
0: Yeah.
1: Fun.
2: Yeah, and so, and this kind of sounds crazy now, given how long 5th edition has been established, but Wizards releases 4th edition in 2007, so only 4 years after 3.5 comes out.
1: Damn.
2: And 4th edition is heavily influenced by...
1: World of Warcraft.
2: Well, yeah, World of Warcraft, but it's also an attempt by Wizards to move away from the original kind of a bit hacky DNA of the original Dungeons & Dragons and move to a more refined, balanced system.
1: And from the sounds of it, it was very balanced, which people hated for some reason.
2: For a lot of players, it felt like it didn't really matter what you chose because a lot of the effects didn't have much texture. It did do something quite cool.

0: in that it made every class have abilities, but every class had the same number of abilities. So a wizard would have three different spells, and then a fighter would have three different fighter maneuvers that operated almost like spells.
1: Right.
0: You'd have your basically encounter powers, your at-will powers, your daily powers.
2: Right, and it ended up feeling like nobody really had a true identity then.
0: Yeah, it was also not backwards compatible.
2: And from what I've heard, combat was a nightmare to run because there was like about 50 different effects going off at any given time that could change how combat worked.
0: Yeah, it wasn't beginner-friendly, definitely. The biggest problem was when they first released it, the monster manual, the hit point totals for all the monsters
2: was doubled. Accidentally doubled, yeah.
0: So combat felt super spongy. The combat was actually, I would say, is probably the most interesting Dungeons & Dragons combat has ever been, because unlike every other edition that has said, oh, well, you know, it's designed as a grid-based combat system, but you can do it theater of the mind, they are actually like, no, you bring a grid and you use it. I think they might have even had a grid printed at the back of the book, so you could use the book as your battle grid.
2: That's smart.
0: Or was that third edition? It was one of them. I've got them at home.
2: It's also when you could start photocopying them.
0: That was all the way back. There's always been photocopying with Dungeons & Dragons.
2: True. No idea how old photocopiers are.
3: And to
0: older than you'd think.
3: And to be fair, that's how a lot of the zines were produced, was basically they'd put the zine together and basically just
0: photocopy it.
3: They'd have the mailing list and they'd just, well, we need 80 copies to send out this month, so photocopy 80 copies of it and bing it in letters and out you go.
0: Bring back fanzines.
2: If it isn't obvious, I am the youngest member of this group.
3: Yeah, well, in a minor tangent to 4th edition, we've referenced Pathfinder a couple of times. Now, the company that produces it, Paizo, started as a licensee of WotC during 3rd edition and 3.5.
0: Yep.
3: They produced the Dungeons magazine and the Dragons magazine. I forget which is which, but one was a magazine for players and one was a magazine for
0: GMs.
3: So they started doing that, and then WotC cancelled the license for it when 4th edition came out so that they could do the magazines in-house. And seeing how much of a
0: backlash
3: they came for 4th edition, Paizo created what is now 1st edition Pathfinder as basically D&D 3.75.
0: Yeah,
2: a lot of fun. Far more balanced than...
3: But still broken.
2: Oh, horrendously broken. The ability to fart out, like, 300-400 damage a turn is very easy to do.
3: Yeah, that was Paizo basically trying to capture the still-existing market for 3rd edition and 3.5, because while they could use the basic stuff like wizards, fighters, they didn't have warlocks, because I think that was a...
0: That was a 4th edition.
2: Started out in 3rd edition.
0: I think that the 5th edition warlock
2: I believe
0: 4th edition lineage.
3: Yeah. But yeah, so there wasn't stuff like warlocks, but a lot of basic classes like fighter, wizard, sorcerer, paladin, they were all...
0: Yeah,
2: I believe the core 12 classes of Pathfinder...
3: Well, basically the core classes of 3rd edition 3.5.
2: Also now the core classes of 5th edition.
3: So, for the duration of 4th edition, Pathfinder outsold Dungeons & Dragons. Because people were buying that over 4th edition.
0: They also were one of the really early pushes of PDFs and online.
3: Yeah.
2: You can find all of Pathfinder's rules online for free with a company-sponsored website.
3: Yeah, well, company-licensed. Probably sponsored too, to be fair. But yeah, these days, there's a website called Archives of Nethys, because in the Pathfinder universe, Nethys is the god of knowledge. You can find all the rules for all the systems that Paizo produces. Pathfinder 1st edition, Pathfinder 2nd edition, which is their current edition.
0: Starfinder
3: 1st edition and Starfinder 2nd edition. And yeah, they're all there for free. Unlike WotC, and this isn't a dig at WotC, Paizo releases officially endorsed PDFs of all of their products. APs, rule sets, campaigns, rule sets, everything.
2: And they're
3: general $20.
2: That's it. You can. They're not technically PDFs, but if you get the books on D&D Beyond, it's kind of the same, just more expensive.
3: Yeah, and you don't have to pay a monthly fee for it.
2: Yeah.
3: You just get the PDFs and they're on your phone.
2: Anyway, let's stop bashing companies that we don't want coming after us.
3: This is what they do as opposed to watching, as opposed to...
0: 4th edition struggles along for another 5 years, and then there's a 5th edition in a playtest packet. Essentially, what 5th edition was an attempt to do was an attempt to reconcile the gameplay changes that people appreciated from 3rd edition with the second edition approach to the game. Core among this was the concept of kits, which changed

0: and archetypes to give more texture to each of the character classes. And then the idea of proficiencies instead of skills. Skills in a third edition context are things that you, oh, I'll put 1 point into my sleight of hand skill or something like that.
1: Yeah.
0: Whereas proficiencies are just something you have and then you get a fixed bonus.
1: I would not be surprised in the slightest if a lot of computer RPGs with the whole concept of skill points came from third edition Dungeons and Dragons. I don't know if it is. Don't come after me if it's not.
0: The other thing that they took from the earlier editions was the idea of a bounded AC. In 3rd edition and 4th edition, armor classes and attack bonuses got inflated dramatically at higher levels.
1: Plus 40 to hit.
0: Yeah. There's sort of, not exactly hard caps, but it's a lot more limited in 5th edition. I think what the highest AC you'll face in general material is 30, and that's for like a truly ridiculous...
1: 30? The highest AC I've seen on a monster is 24.
0: Yeah.
1: Characters can cheese their way up to 30.
0: Yeah, but you're not getting the 50 AC that you would see in...
1: Like, on average, the AC of most monsters and characters is 18.
0: The numbers don't go crazy.
1: Which is nice.
0: Which is nice. They're basically huge simplification, streamlining of the rules, da-da-da-da-da.
1: In some cases, detrimentally so, because, but that's personal opinion. But, yeah, no, 5th edition, very nice system to run.
0: Yeah, of the Dungeons & Dragons, it is...
1: The most successful.
0: The most successful, definitely. Probably the most developed. Not entirely sure on 5.5. It's added a bit more source.
1: In general, 5.5 is an upgrade to 5th edition.
0: Yeah. I think there's more to keep track of, which might hinder its...
1: There is... Not by much.
2: Unfortunately, having come into D&D from 1st edition Pathfinder, I haven't played 5.5, so I won't comment on that. Coming into 5th edition from Pathfinder, where there's... So much math.
0: Yeah.
1: You can throw together a first level character in 5 and 5.5 D&D, 30 minutes. Pathfinder 1E, first level character, 2 hours minimum.
0: Yeah. That's actually something I did want to talk about a bit, because in the 2010s and 2020s, lower complexity games start to be developed.
1: There's now so many one-page RPGs out there.
0: Yep, not even necessarily just one-page RPGs, longer RPGs, but with rules that are much simplified.
1: Because Fate.
2: I mean, Fate's been around for a while. Powered by the Apocalypse.
0: Powered by the Apocalypse, which is in the show notes. Powered by the Apocalypse, originally Apocalypse World, which is a playbook-focused role-playing game with really simple rules. You roll 2d6 if you get, I think it's 8.
1: Yeah, 7 or 8. And a higher,
0: you succeed. There's bounded 6 or 6 with a drawback. So that's the rule for resolution. And then to create a character, you take a book that has a bunch of predefined rules in it and you just tick the ones you want. Which basically means that you can sit at a table and you can start playing within 5 minutes, as opposed to a table of D&D where you generally will need, a session zero where you spend 3 hours going over characters, having discussions about what to create. You can make a character, and if you're rushing, you can make a character in like 10 minutes less.
2: Yeah, because
1: Session Zero is more than just character creation, but that is for another episode.
2: And what generally mean my books in the Powered by Apocalypse is the oak types, and Apocalypse World, it might be, I think there's like the Loner, which is the Mad Max.
0: Yeah.
2: So they're like oak types for whatever genre the system is going for, like.
0: Yeah.
2: Apocalypse and all this other stuff.
0: So I think one of the most famous there's two really famous Powered by the Apocalypse spin-offs. One of them is the Avatar Last Airbender role-playing game, which I have not played. I do hear it's an example of one where it's essentially 3.5 license bashing again, where someone's taken an established system and slapped a license on it and called it a good day. But that's from more academic TTRPG invested people who are disappointed that there wasn't a developed bespoke system. You can't please everyone.
1: Frankly, making a bespoke system for Avatar honestly be a bit more complicated than it's worth.
0: Yeah, you'd end up with something that's Shadowrun.
1: Yeah.
0: Which is a very complicated system. The other one is Blades in the Dark, which is extremely popular. Recently, Blades 68.
1: Blades in the Dark came out, 2018, 2020? I know it's new-ish.
0: It's relatively new. I forget the exact time that came out.
1: Hold up, we have access to the internet.
0: There's also the old school revival movement, which really kicked into gear in the 2010s. Entirely full of savoury characters, although there's some good people in there.
1: Yeah, you got things like Shadow Dark RPG.
0: Morkborg.
1: Morkborg.
2: Oh, Morkborg.
1: Dungeon.

0: Control Classics.
1: I mean, more.
0: 2017. Blades in the Dark was 2017. Mm.
1: And yeah. Morkborg is, I haven't played it, but I've heard nothing but good things.
2: It's amazing. The Morkborg is, and there's even online tools for Morkborg.
1: From what I understand, Morkborg is as much a stylistic choice as it is a role-playing game.
2: Yeah, the role-playing element of it is incredibly bare bone. I think it might have even cut down the stats to 3, I forget exactly. But it's, you have a character, your character hopefully has a weapon.
1: I like
0: that's what you mean. Hopefully.
2: Well, you might just have a shard of bone.
3: Ah.
2: You can play it completely bare bones without even character classes.
1: Nice.
2: And you basically just roll a character. That character has some kind of neuroses, and then you go out to die. It is an incredibly lethal
0: This character,
2: world.
0: Along with everyone else, is suicidal. They are here to die. Yeah,
2: but the intent of games like Morkborg, a lot of the old school revival games, is to peel back all the mechanics so you can get more into the role play, more into that collaborative storytelling between Dungeon Master and player, where instead of rolling to check for traps, the Dungeon Master describes a hallway, and if the players aren't interested in exploring that, like, do I see anything near the ground? Maybe I'm going to pat the walls or something like that.
0: Dungeons & Dragons started out as a survival horror game. And OSR games, old school revival games, a lot of them go back to that, this is a survival horror game. Stuff's broken. The world sucks. Live with it.
1: Sounds like fun, actually. But then again, my first campaign was called Cthulhu.
2: Yeah.
1: Boss of nearly Totep, which is...
2: OSR games have reached a point where not all of them are trying to get back to the survival horror. It's more about having the simplicity of the system. Because there's also old school revival, but for traveler likes.
0: Basically, to take things back to a quote unquote simpler time.
2: Yeah, it's to change the focus away from spending 45 minutes crafting a character sheet and more, okay, we've got our randomly generated character, that's a big part of it. I'm going to see what they do in this world.
0: Yeah, which can be really fun. It can also, honestly, this is quite frankly the rule with any game. Depends on the group you're with.
2: Yeah, absolutely.
1: Yeah.
2: And that's where another one of the more recent innovations has a huge impact on tabletop role-playing games. That is lovely Kickstarter and all the other crowdfunding platforms, which have made it a lot more accessible for indie developers to create and publish their games.
0: The Cosmere RPG.
2: Mothership, Lancer, Dot Dungeon, Wander Home. There's literally tens of thousands. There are so uncountable. There's also itch.io.
1: Yeah, and you've got a whole lot of third-party content, D&D, Pathfinder,
2: Drive-Thru RPG
1: is great because a lot of companies now are releasing equivalents to the OGL. They'd be like, here, these are our rules.
2: Yep.
1: You can't use any of our copyrighted materials.
2: Yep.
1: Say for X, Y, Z, and W, you're allowed to release settings and scenarios. And
0: those kind of legal documents are how those games get longevity. It's how video games that are easy to mod survive. It's why Skyrim and Fallout 4 have existed in the
1: cultural zeitgeist for so long,
0: Yeah, because there's 5 new mods getting created for those games every day.
1: Yeah. And there's DriveThruRPG,
2: itch.io,
1: and Humble Bundle, and a couple of other bigger publishers have their own
2: storefronts
1: where you can find their specific stuff if you want to.
0: Companies like Loot Tavern, Ghostfire Gaming, Maytown Press.
1: And the indie side of publishers also have their own websites where they're selling their stuff.
0: Chaosium.
1: Mongoose.
2: There's lots out there.
0: There's so many.
1: Yeah, Paizos.
2: The accessibility to customers, the ability to market across the internet, the ability to deliver digital PDFs.
0: Oh, yeah. No, the internet has done wonders for TTRPGs.
1: YouTube and, ironically, podcasting.
0: it's Critical Role.
1: has helped immensely because
2: it's modeled how to play tabletop.
1: That's both a blessing and a curse because
2: every player expects their DM to be like
1: Brendan Lee Mulligan or Matthew Mercer.
2: And every DM expects their players to be like Sam Riegel.
0: I don't expect you guys to be like Sam Riegel. I just expect you guys to show up and play a character, not just, hi, my name's Bob. I don't like how that shopkeeper is talking to me. I stab the shopkeeper.
2: I mean, that's a character.
1: I like to think that the 3 of us, when we're all here, are sufficiently characterized up to, have fun.
0: The pains of my existence.
1: Honestly, I am surprised you don't have white hair.

0: bunch of...
1: I'm having fun, too.
0: Fair enough. But yeah, so the internet, both buying games...
2: Also being able to play remotely through Skype and eventually Discord.
1: Platforms like Roll20.
0: VT, Virtual Tabletop.
2: Foundry.
1: Foundry. There's the recent pay-to-play connection.
0: Heck, and that it practically boomed during all the various COVID lockdowns because people couldn't leave their houses.

0: that certainly helped.
1: There's been a few attempts to dethrone Dungeons and Dragons. Probably the most credible one was Pathfinder.
2: Yeah. Pathfinder did succeed for a time.
0: And for the most part, D&D is the granddaddy.
2: Yes.
0: Except when you go to places like Japan, where
1: it never really penetrated the market.
0: Yeah, well, one.
2: What's that big Japanese one called? It's like sword something or other.
0: Yeah, I have the playtest of the English version of that, and also Call of Cthulhu is popular in Japan.
1: Oh hell yeah!
0: Because
1: they've still got quite a big indie scene as well.
0: Yeah.
1: Old school style.
0: And then you've got the likes of Fabula Ultima, which is based on the Final Fantasy tropes.
1: There's been a few big Kickstarters. They've never really come close to overtaking Dungeons and Dragons. There's Lancer was a very big neck combat one, but too niche. Interestingly enough, that one drew
2: Sword
1: more
2: World, that's what
1: on,
2: it's called.
0: Yeah.
1: That one drew more on 4th edition than any other background.
0: Yeah, so unfortunately, D&D has pretty much cemented itself as
1: basic go-to. It'll be interesting to see how the industry and culture develops, because I definitely think a lot of the dynamism of tabletop RPGs is how influential individual creatives can be. Someone can come up with an idea, develop it into something, and generally kickstart it and reach a lot of people.
2: It's why, again, to bring up the Cosmere RPG, that earned several million dollars of recent Kickstarter for third-party material. Mythozoology for 5e also hit $3-4 million.
1: Oh, there was Daggerheart as well.
2: Daggerheart did really well.
1: People.
0: I mean, it's even offshooting, you know, traditional media. Looking at you, Critical Role, with your two cartoons based on D&D campaigns.
2: For now.
1: Yeah.
0: Shut up.
2: There's not discussions about a movie. They haven't outright said.
0: The Fallout TV series.
2: Yeah.
0: Which
2: did really well. And the Sonic films.
0: Sonic films for video games.
2: Yeah.
0: The D&D movie.
1: Yeah.
0: Did a great job of capturing the whole general feel.
1: Well, even I think Baldur's Gate was huge as well.
2: Yeah, yeah. Baldur's Gate 3.
0: That's the more recent one.
1: Okay. Probably the best captured tabletop experience in a video game.
2: Oh, yeah.
0: Yeah.
1: Well, actually, no, Divinity Original Sin had a bit more creativity to it.
2: But that was its own original system.
1: Yeah, in terms of taking an existing tabletop system and making a playable experience, Baldur's closest.
0: Baldur's Gate does a pretty good job, again, from what I understand. I mean, heck, Mortal Kombat, in terms of video games, has also done pretty well, movie and TV-wise.
2: Yeah.
0: So, yeah, no, anyway, games are permeating pop culture. It's great. Love it. I'm waiting for somebody to figure out how to do Call of Cthulhu as a television series, because
2: honestly, I'd be down for a Call of Cthulhu CRPG in the veins of, like,
1: there's definitely been at least one released.
0: Oh, there's a Call of Cthulhu video game.
2: There's several.
0: At least, you know, if you want something in the vein of Call of Cthulhu, there's a couple of SCP Foundation video games that capture that sort of normal person trying to survive against things that
2: everything
0: should not be.
1: The problem there is more like the general aversion of game developers when it comes to horror. It's more of an indie lead.
0: I fully understand why there will likely not be one, because as much as I'm a fan of Call of Cthulhu as a system, it can be incredibly niche in that not only is it a horror role-playing game, which is strike one, you play very squishy humans.
1: If you make it a looter shooter extractor battle royale.
0: Ah, Delta Green.
2: I think on that note, that is a good place to. Nothing more on your notes?
1: No, nothing really. I would mostly just say, if you're in any way interested in tabletop role-playing games, I would investigate the wide world of them. Have a look across websites like DriveThruRPG and Itch.io. There's a lot of free-to-download ones across both. You can often get a demo version of a full game. Look for a setting or an idea that compels you. Give it a try with some friends.
0: Yeah.
2: And if you're looking for people to play with, hit the Waikato Role-Playing Guild up. That's what we're all a part of, and we are an ever-growing community.
0: And we do have Convergence coming up in September.
2: Yes.
0: Which is basically a bunch of nerds getting together to play and run a variety of different games and different systems and different genres and other things. So, yeah.
2: Yeah.
0: Google is your friend, ladies and gentlemen. Google is your friend. But keep the safe search on. Dear God, please keep it on.
2: And on that note, this has been Tales from the Guild. As always, there will be more stories to share, and apparently history lessons as well, when next we meet. Unfortunately, that is all the time that we have at the moment. There is more to this story that will be shared when next we meet. Independent community.

0: He aha te wā, ko te whitu karaka I te ata. It's 7 a.m. Today is Tuesday, or in te reo Māori, rā tū. Sometimes you'll hear the word tūre, but that's a transliteration of Tuesday. The correct kupu or word is rā tū. Give it a try, rā tū.
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4: Welcome back to Nightlife. Today, we are concluding our series on Brian Boru, the High King of Ireland. We have currently two episodes about Brian Boru's life, and this will be part three, the final part. We will cover Brian's final conquest of Ireland and the famous Battle of Clontarf. But before we get into that, I will recap what we've talked about and covered on Brian so far. So Brian Boru's rise to power was an unlikely turn of events. You know, he went from the 12th son of a murdered provincial king. And by 1011, Brian Boru, through the perfection of his combined arms tactics, shrewd diplomacy, and cunning brutalism, had seized control over the entirety of Ireland. Brian had to take power, fighting off Vikings, rebellious Irish kings, and even the former High King, Maol Sechna. He also, fun fact, married Maol Sechna's ex-wife. So not only did he take his kingship and subjugate him, but he also cuckolded him. So I bet those two had a lovely relationship with each other.
5: That's pretty on brand for Brian Boru. I like how you say diplomacy.

0: Diplomacy. His diplomacy is showing up with more meat than you've got and saying peace is not acceptable.
1: I own this place now.
2: Yeah, well, Brian Boru's ambition was unmatched, you know, in that he was other high kings were content to simply be first among equals. He wanted to be king of Ireland, proper, unmatched king of Ireland.
0: I reckon a lot of it was fueled by his hatred for other people. Hatred for the Vikings for killing his family. Mm. Hatred for the other lords for not doing anything about the Vikings.
2: Yeah. So there is a bit of a revisionist view that a lot of Brian's conquest was against just the Vikings. But a lot of his campaigning was against other Irish lords and nobles. And he used Viking mercenaries himself. But I had to agree with you, Sean, that I think a lot of it was... You know, his foreign people are coming, they're enslaving, they killed all of his family. And then, he sees these other Irish lords who not only aren't fighting them, but are working with them.
0: And yeah, while you're living in ditches with a ramshackle army.
2: Yeah. So Brian had not long seized control of all Ireland, and he'd been declared Emperor of the Irish by the Catholic Church. And the reason that he was able to do this is because he, lots of money, to seize control over the north of Ireland, he had declared that the monastery at Armagh would be the religious capital of Ireland. Now, what that meant spiritually was that Brian was saying this site is sacred and as such should be recognized as a religious center in Ireland. In reality, it was saying every church tax in Ireland would go to Armagh. Mm. So he made the church's interest in the north of Ireland, where he held not as much power as in, his power base in the south. It made the church's interest his own interest. Mm. So shrewd diplomacy. Now,
1: I imagine also painted a large target on this town as well.
2: No. Arnett, these kinds of things were like, attacky. Mm. At least not for the Irish. The Vikings
1: didn't. Yes, yeah. I was thinking more of the Vikings, but yeah. Okay.
2: Also, true. Fun fact, Arnach was founded by St. Patrick. So, so in 1012, Maile Morda, the King of Leinster, came to pay tribute to Brian. And according to legend, while a guest of Brian, Maile Morda was gravely insulted by Brian's son and heir, Murchad. And he was then further insulted when Maile Morda's own sister, Gormlath, who was Brian's wife, told him, and I quote, "Your position as a mere vassal is shameful to our ancestors."
1: Ooh.
2: Maile Morda, according to the annals, was so angry he left without paying tribute to Brian and raised an army in Leinster in rebellion against him. Which... he's already not very happy.
1: Yeah.
2: And then that happens.
0: These all sound like names from, Conan the Barbarian.
2: Yeah. Maile Morda.
0: You said Gornak before?
2: Gormlath.
1: Gormlath, the spiteful one.
2: Gormlath. Gormlath is also a very interesting figure in her own right. She's, the ex-wife of... the High King Maile Sechnaill. She was, the sister of Maile Morda, and was also the mother of Cedric Silkbeard, the King of Dublin. So,
1: man, he must have had a lovely beard.
2: Really, clearly. So Maile Morda returned to Leinster, and he raised an army in rebellion. Seeking allies, he was joined by Flethbertach Uneel, King of the Northern Uneel clans in modern-day Ulster, and Alec. Now, if you're thinking my pronunciation of a Flethbertach was rather clean, I said that name repeatedly before coming here, so I would pronounce that right. I'm not having another Maile Sechnaill on my hands where...
0: And you just said that a wee bit earlier.
2: Don't worry about it, man. Don't worry about it. So Maile Morda's rebellion also had support from Cedric Silkbeard, the Norse King of Dublin, and his Viking allies. Attacking Brian's vassals in Meath, including former High King Maile Sechnaill, the rebellion hoped to provoke Brian to make a rushed response for fear of losing more allies to the growing rebellion.

0: moving quickly, Brian, who is, by the way, now in his 60s, along with his son Murchad, led an invasion of Leinster and began to besiege Dublin from both land and sea. Brian had to abandon the siege in December, though, in December of 1013. The onset of winter and supply shortages, forced him to retreat back to Munster.
1: Do we know how large the rebellion was? Like, was it like a small portion of Ireland or a massive amount of them?
2: It was at least five guys and a goat.
0: About a third to half of the country is in uproar. So the Northern O'Neills in modern day, like Ulster and the northern area of Ireland, and Leinster, which is in the southeastern of Ireland and along Dublin there. So it was a significant portion.
1: So I imagine quite a few people weren't happy about Brian coming along and be like, I am the Emperor of Ireland.
0: He had only recently subjugated the entirety of the island about 10 years prior. You know, it was still a fairly new state of affairs. Comparatively for the Northern O'Neill and the Leinster King, who also personally didn't like Brian, if you couldn't tell by his constant arguing with Brian's family.
1: Yeah.
0: So while Brian was resupplying, Cedric Silkbeard, King of Dublin, set off to gather his allies in the Viking world. So a renowned Viking and Norseman himself, Cedric sailed to Viking bases in the Shetland Islands and then the Isle of Man. He gathered Sigurd of Orkney, who was a famous Viking mercenary. He also, while in the Isle of Man, he found two famous mercenary brothers, Ospak and Broider, who pledged their support, promising to arrive in Dublin with 30 longships by Easter of 1014.
1: Broider
0: is, in fact, his name. However, an argument between the brothers would split their forces. Ospak did not like Cedric and also didn't trust him. So an argument would ensue in which Broider wanted to, you know, fulfill their promise to Cedric, but Ospak said, screw that, and defected to Brian's side, also informing him of the coming Vikings, you know, that were coming to reinforce Cedric.
1: I just imagine, because I imagine they were pretty close if they were, like, both living in the same area with their forces and stuff. So I imagine just, like, they're chilling one day and one of them's like, hey, you know, like, there's a war going on the mainland. It's like, yeah, I'm gonna be going and help fight against this Brian dude. It's like, well, I don't like this dude that's fighting against him. I'm going with Brian.
0: It's really interesting because Ospak is a pagan and Brian is a Christian, and Ospak does not like Cedric, and the annals say that Ospak describes Brian as a true and noble king in character and name.
1: Imagine hating someone so much that you're willing to just like denounce your brother and go and join the opposite side.
0: Yeah, because again, they will fight in the same battle against each other.
1: Yeah.
0: It's a very real chance they will kill each other. You know, you gotta know that.
2: Very real.
0: It's, yeah, he must have really hated Cedric's
1: guts. He must have despised him.
0: Yeah, to betray, not only betray his brother, but to go and fight with a Christian king.
1: And go warn this Christian king as well about the coming Viking raid.
0: Alternatively, clearly, most of the Irish didn't really care about the pagans much anyway, because pagan forces did, you know, fight with them. They were perfectly happy to have their help when it suited them.
1: How much of Ireland was still pagan at this stage?
0: Oh, no, Ireland was thoroughly Irish. When I say pagan, I mean probably the Norse pagans.
1: Oh, right.
0: Ireland had been Christianized.
1: They had been Christianized.
2: You do have to understand that they've been living in Ireland for a long time.
1: I was going to say, they have been Christianized, but they're used to pagans.
0: Yeah, the Norse Gaels have been there at this point for about 200 years.
2: Mm. Like, that's a long time. You know, I would probably stop hating my neighbor
0: after about 50 years,
2: at least
0: 50
2: minimum.
0: On Good Friday of 1014, these forces would collide in a place not far from Dublin, at a place called Clontarf Beach. As a biblical storm rolled in from the Irish Sea, the forces of Brian Boru would meet their Viking and Leinster foes at the Battle of Clontarf. Before the battle, however, Brian would face a most devastating betrayal. Mael Shechna withdrew his forces

0: at the last minute, for which they accounted for at least a third of Brian's army. It was a significant force.
1: No, the man whose kingdom I stole and cuckolded is betraying me.
0: Yeah, absolutely. We don't have exact numbers, but it is written that this was a significant part of Brian's force. So Brian's host was made up of his own personal levies and his household guard, because his sons were fighting there too. It had his other Irish allies in Connacht, the Connacht clans, so that's in the northwest of Ireland. He had his own Viking mercenary allies from Limerick and Waterford, whom he had subjugated many years before. He was also joined by Scottish mercenaries and the famed Scottish mercenary Dunbul. He was also, of course, joined by Ospak and his 15 longships from the Isle of Man.
2: It baffles me that you leave at least like one third of your army like underneath a man who most likely despises you.
1: Yeah. They don't got radios, George.
2: What?
1: Don't got radios. Like, think, we're talking about maybe like a few thousand men. It's hard to control that many people as a 60-year-old man.
2: But you know this dude despises... Well, you probably have a very good feeling that this man despises you.
1: Before that, he had helped, right?
2: Yeah.
1: And had also been raided by these people.
2: True.
0: So, the battle commences. As a storm rolls in, the forces leave Dublin to go and fight Brian. And as this, storm, like thunder, lightning, rain on the horizon.
2: Like hurricane type of storm or...
0: Yeah. And ahead of the storm lie the forces of Broider and Sigurd of Orkney, whose mercenary forces land on the beach. And they go and unite with the forces of Dublin. Now, the annals state that each side aligned themselves into three columns, or battles. The first column was led by Murchad O'Brien, who was Brian Boru's son and heir. The second column was led by Ospak, the Viking mercenary. And the third column was led by the Scottish mercenary, Dumnal. And on the Vikings side, you had Mael Morda, the king of Leinster, in one column. On the other column, you had Broider. And in the third column was the Orkney Vikings under Sigurd of Orkney. And what these would do, and we've discussed a bit about Irish battle tactics before. So the Irish would use small spear, kind of like a javelin, and they would fight in skirmish warfare. But this was a very large battle, and where that kind of hit and run tactics wasn't going to work. So the battle opens with an exchange of missile fire. So bows, spears, javelins, slings, all being hurled at
2: missile
0: each other.
2: In this context, referring to any kind of
1: skirmish warfare won't work. Anyway, the battle started with skirmish warfare.
0: The skirmish warfare will not work in such a context. Anyway, skirmish warfare commences. Oh, lovely, lovely. So skirmish warfare commences. And it is said in the annals that this initial exchange of projectile fire would be what decides it. So while there were Irish on both sides, Brian Boru's army composition was made up of more Irish, and thus they had more projectile weapons. And it's believing that all these spears raining down would whittle down the numbers of the enemy enough to make this a much more even fight. Because if you remember, Mael Shechner withdrew his forces from the field. So after all of the missiles, arrows, spears had been used up, both sides charge. As the storm rolls in, there's thunder and rain. Both sides have been worn down, throwing spears.
2: The dust is settling.
0: Yeah, and just full charge. No flanking, no expertly crafted maneuvers. A full charge.
2: No trickery, just man-to-man.
0: Just man-to-man charge. And an absolutely brutal melee ensues. I'm going to put a disclaimer here for listeners. I'm going to explain a lot of these accounts in full detail. This includes some rather grisly accounts of, death and violence. So if that kind of stuff disturbs you, I would encourage you to maybe

0: maybe tune out at the moment. But if you're all right with a little bit of bloodshed, a little bit of gore, then keep on listening as we go through the Battle of Clontarf. So, do you guys know what the style of warfare was? Like, what kind of equipment these guys had?
1: Yeah. Axes, swords, maybe shields, chainmail. I wouldn't expect...
2: A lot of them would have been unarmored.
1: Yeah, I wouldn't expect much armor. Chainmail probably the most.
2: Again, you would have your round hex shield, small shield. You'd predominantly be using spear.
1: Spear.
2: Not that long. You know, it'd be a hand spear. You would also probably have a sword, knife, axe, something like that, right? But, like, if you're charging in, right, this is... Instantly everywhere, all around.
1: The front line's probably going to die straight away.
0: Yeah, so...
2: There is no front line, George.
0: True.
2: You know the movie battle, how it's just a mosh pit?
1: The people in the front are going to die
0: first. It was a melee, man.
1: Yeah.
0: It was just hacking and hacking and slashing and poking. Ironically, the traditional Viking view of a Viking warrior, having an axe. The annals state that most of the Vikings used spears and swords, whereas the Irish were using, you know, swords and axes.
1: Mm.
0: The Irish actually really loved the Danes, like the Dane axe, the Viking style of axe, the Dane axe, and they used them in conjunction with, you know, these big. Big sweeping motions with the shield.
2: Makes sense for skirmish warfare, right? Like, let's say I've got my big Dane axe. I approach a guy. I use it on the guy's shield. I don't have to, like, hook the shield and steal it from him. I just hit his shield till I break it.
0: Yeah.
2: I then peel back with the rest of my force, and we start throwing our javelins and our rocks.
0: Yeah, exactly. So the Irish were big fans of the Viking style of axes.
1: There's even a point, I don't know how common it was back during these, like, tactics and stuff, but, like, a lot of the time spears were also used to get rid of shields. Like, you throw a spear.
0: Well, that was the point of this initial skirmish.
1: You throw a spear, it stabs into the shield becomes useless because you can't lift it up anymore, and because there's this big piece of metal sticking out of it now.
0: Because remember, the Vikings used round shields, and a lot of these were single use, right? You would, a sword would dig into it, and you would twist it away with the sword, and you would fight on. But of course, the shield, after enough use, would become useless. There are accounts of Vikings having multiple shields on their backs and having to pull others out during the battle.
2: There's a YouTube channel, I can't remember their name right now, but they made historically accurate Viking shields.
0: Mm-hmm.
2: And I can't remember the method they used, but it was like, we did what we have heard brief descriptions of them, and then we did what we thought, you know, how they would do it, and then we did another way of how we thought that they would do it using the materials available at the time.
1: I've seen someone do something
2: and
1: similar. They
2: did, like, two guys just trading blows on the shield, and then they got into shield wars, and then they just charged each other. And found from the... I really wish I could remember this YouTube channel, because it was a good watch.
0: Mm.
2: They found from that little test that they did that the shields were pretty weak and flimsy.
0: Yeah. Mm. Well, because you remember, the shield wall spears, a lot of the times you'd just be poking at each other with spears, and when one side broke...
1: Yeah.
0: And there's an account in the Heimskringla of a duel between two nobles in which each noble has three... It's the first blood, and each noble has three shields. And so when one person's shield break, they stop the fight and they grab another shield, right? And they get three of those. So they were not invincible. But you want it because the Vikings were a mobile force, right? You want to... Lugging around a big heavy shield is not the greatest plan, and is also your availability at the time. If you lived in a place like Iceland where wood wasn't particularly plentiful, then you want to be a bit more conservative about that. So this melee in the Battle of Clontarf was so fierce. There's accounts of Irishmen not recognizing their own brothers because of how much blood they were covered in.
1: I was also going to say, I wonder how much a friendly fire or like how much people would accidentally kill someone they weren't supposed to.
2: Have you seen that Norseman skit? It's a guy going around with his...
0: yes. How do you know who's our guys? Oh, I remember them. You remember all 10,000 of our men? Yeah. Did you kill that guy? No. Okay, because that is my friend Sigurd. We went to school together. Someone has castrated him. And then there's that girl on her hands, like, putting them behind her back.
1: Yeah. oh, man.
0: So people cannot lift their spears.

0: not because they are too tired, but because they are covered in so much hair and gore, they are too heavy. And this battle is going on for an hour of bloody hand-to-hand combat, brutal fighting in the rain and the bitter spring wind. And eventually, it is Murchad, son of Brian, who breaks the Norse lines. According to legends, with a sword in each hand, he charges into the fray, killing 50 men on his left and 50 men on his right.
1: Man, so believable.
0: Now, while that part is probably exaggerated.
2: It was probably exaggerated.
1: I imagine he probably had a retinue that was riding with him, and together they probably killed
2: George. This part is exaggerated because of what comes next.
1: Oh, right.
0: So, Murchad charges in, and his retainer are like, oh my god, the son of the king has just charged into the middle, you know. And so they have to run after him, right? Because they can't let anything happen to him. And this move would actually be the decisive factor of the battle, because they pour into this gap in the lines and they start butchering them. The line is faltering, the shield wall is broken, and the Vikings are faltering. And so it's at this point, simultaneously, on the left flank, the Connacht tribesmen have beaten back Mael Morda, and his forces are also in retreat. What follows is one of the most brutal routs in medieval history.
1: Because, just for a side tangent, probably the weakest part of like the Viking shield wall is once you're past the shield wall, there's not too much they can do to stop you from attacking them. Well, because, like you said, they have spears. If you get in their space past the spear point, you're like, if you get past the shield wall, you're probably going to be past their spear point. If you have a shorter weapon, you can do a lot more to them than they can to you.
0: Not only at that stage, but if you're in formation, the guy to your left dies. Now you've got a guy in front of you and a guy to your left. And the guy behind you sees that. He's like, I'm out of here. And they end up clambering over each other to try and escape. So all three battles or columns of the Viking and Leinster forces break. And so Mael Morda and his forces try to flee back to Dublin across the bridge, and they're pursued by the Connacht forces. Both of these forces have said to have been made up of at least a few thousand men. By the end, Mael Morda had 20 men left, and the Connacht Irishmen had 100. That is how many people died in this fray. Yeah. Simultaneously, and Sean is saying this is what happens next, Murchad and his son, Brian's grandson, Tordubach, are pursuing the Vikings of Orkney, who are fleeing back to their ships. However, when Sigurd of Orkney gets to the beach, to his horror, an early high tide has taken his ships off the beach and out into the open sea.
1: Man.
0: Turning around, it is said that they try to put up what defense they can, but a horde of Irishmen pour over the bank and start butchering them. Tragedy strikes when Tordubach, Brian's grandson, who is 15, is pursuing the Vikings into the water. When overcome by bloodlust, he's fighting, he is knocked over by a wave and hits his head on a wooden stake, knocking him out.
1: Ooh.
0: By the time his bodyguards get to him and drag him out of the water, he is already drowned. Whack way to go.
1: Yeah.
0: Simultaneously further down the beach, Murchad has found Sigurd of Orkney and is fighting him in single combat. It is said that Murchad dealt a blow to Sigurd's head that was so mighty it killed him outright. Absolutely crazy. However, unfortunately, Sigurd's bodyguard would then come up behind Murchad and slit his belly open. Murchad would die the next day.
1: Hey, he won the fight, but not the battle.
0: Yeah.
1: He did win the battle, didn't he?
0: Well, while retreating, Broidir ran into Brian, who was at his camp.
2: Again, 60-year-old man.
0: 60-year-old man. Yep.
2: Worn out joints from all that early warfare.
0: Yeah. Mm-hmm. So Broidir goes and he

0: fights Brian in single combat. It is said Brian actually managed to wound Broider, but he's a 60-year-old man, and Broider kills him. Brian is technically one, but not only has he died, his forces have been crippled, but...
1: His son is dead. His grandson is dead.
2: Yeah. And he is dead.
0: And so his other son, Torchad, takes over. However, his forces are so depleted that every other Irish lord rebels.
2: Mm.
0: And you want to know who comes out on top as the new High King? Well, the only winner who withdrew his forces before the battle, male goddamn Shechnar.
3: Bro's like, you cuckold me. I am taking your role.
0: Really upsetting. I genuinely believe that this battle and the consequences of it is why we did not get a united Irish kingdom like with England or Scotland.
4: Probably.
0: Absolutely tragic. Well, we'd love to talk more, but we are running out of time. I want to thank everyone for following along with our series on Brian Boru, the High King of Ireland. Ending on quite a tragic note for someone who spent 50 years trying to unite his kingdom. I'm Nick. I'm joined by my host George and Sean.
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5: Good morning, Raquel. Pleasure to be here in this... 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How was it for you?
4: Yeah, she is bucketing down. 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
3: 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Now for today's Waikato weather forecast.
4: Alrighty, speaking of the weather, it is currently 10.7 degrees. You can expect a high of 15 today with a low of 2 overnight. Rain is easing to the odd shower in the morning, then clearing in the evening as fine spells increase. Northerlies turning westerly in the morning, and it says that tomorrow is mainly fine.
5: Cool.
4: So it's just for today.
5: Good. We have had a great weather last week. We have big events here in the Waikato with field days and the rugby game. And man, the weather delivers so beautifully. All events with amazing weather, really, I felt like, where am I in this wonderful? So good to see the Waikato and Hamilton so vibrant with so many huge events.
4: Now, you know I'm not really a sporty type. So how did the Chiefs go?
5: The Chiefs won beautifully. You know, the Crusaders is always a tough game. I was like, yeah, no, confident, I've been doing well, but who knows, you know? And then the first half of the game, it was just unbelievable.
4: Oh, no.
5: Try after try after try, honestly. It was so cool that then we went into the second half a bit relaxed because there was a big-ass difference. And then the second half maybe wasn't that exciting in terms of tries, but the atmosphere and everything was good.
4: Awesome. And the crowd with the field days there too, was it a bigger crowd than expected?
5: Full stadium. Well, of course the field days impact, but also the caliber and the huge of the game, you know. Unfortunately,

0: think this week we're going to not play here in the Wildcats, so I think we're going to go and play the Hurricanes in Wellington, but we'll have to watch on TV. Hopefully it rains.
1: Awesome.
0: Cool. So, yes, we have a full-on show. Ivan should be back this week. After 9, we will be talking to him. And also, as usual, what's on in the Waikato? So a lot of local news, interesting stories and articles that they are going there. And, of course, our favourite.
1: Our day in history. And actually, this week for New Zealand is, again, another hearty week for New Zealand history as well. Not to mention some awesome tunes and our feature album of the week.
0: Awesome. Let's start with some music. This is the Rat Boys, Strange Love, here on the Free Breakfast.

0: That was Clear Audience. You can always find me a new release. Well, not that new because it was released in February, but the album was recently released. The album is called, I lost the name of the title, but anyway, this Melbourne band is really good, and you can find out more on our website, freefm.org.nz.
1: Awesome. Did you know, what are we celebrating today? It is National Volunteer Week. Yay. So shout out. There's so many of you, too many to thank, you know, just the work that's going on out there at the moment too. And if you're wondering about, you know, job opportunities and things like that too, but you're not quite sure about where to commit yet, I always recommend volunteering as a great place to start, and the help is always appreciated. So massive, massive shout out to all our volunteers out there.
0: Absolutely. Also to all those young people that they are also looking for that path, you know, and they want to improve their CV because they don't have much work experience. Again, volunteering is a great place to show those values and skills that employers are looking. Are you reliable? Are you punctual? Can you take feedback? You know, all those little things that through a volunteering, you will have someone that could be backing you up.
1: Yeah. And where would we be without our volunteers? Imagine if we had to pay. You know, you're talking about the times that we're in now and things.
0: In terms of the community.
1: Volunteers run the place. They really, really do. So many things function and only operate because we've got dedicated, beautiful-hearted volunteers out there.
0: Yeah. And Volunteer in Waikato actually is hosting their volunteer awards this week on Wednesday evening. So next week we will definitely be giving a big shout out to all those winners and those runner up and all those volunteers, because yes, it's great to see the commitment, you know, and people getting involved, and it's so fulfilling at the same time.
1: Awesome. It is also World Sea Turtle Day. God, I'd love a day like today, right? It's dedicated to raising awareness about sea turtles and the conservation efforts are required to protect these endangered marine species.
0: Oh, cool.
1: Very cool.
0: And what is happening in New Zealand history?
1: Okay, gosh. It's going to start off a bit morbid, but I promise you it will get better. So this day in history, a generation after the hanging of the infamous Minnie Dean, the murder trial of Daniel and Martha Cooper revealed that baby farming and illegal abortion were still regarded as solutions to the problem of unwanted children in New Zealand. And after watching the Coopers for some time, police arrested Daniel in December 1922, on this day, for performing an abortion. The discovery of a baby's body days later at their property in Newlands near Wellington saw the couple charged with murder and illegally detaining children. By the time their trial began on the 14th of May, two more babies' bodies had been unearthed, and Martha's lawyer portrayed her as a victim of mistreatment, describing her as a soulless household drudge without a mind of her own. This was in sharp contrast to the reporter's depiction of Daniel's dark, piercing eyes set far back in his head and a mouth like the seam in a saddlebag. Oh my gosh, they used to write like that. While the jury cleared Martha of all charges, Daniel was found guilty and sentenced to death, and he was hanged at the Terrace Jail in Wellington on the 16th of June in 1923. And this day, 1971, the Polynesian Panther Party was founded. It was founded by six young Pacific Islanders, and the group included Samoans, Tongans, Cook Islanders, and a few Māori as well. This week, in 1959, Chinese gooseberry becomes the kiwi fruit. The prominent produce company Turners and Growers announced that it would from now on export Chinese gooseberries under the name kiwi fruit. It was first grown here in 1906, and kiwi fruit are now cultivated worldwide, with New Zealand grown fruit marketed as zespri.

0: Also, this a questionable day in history. Yes.
1: Well, just yeah, thinking on the power of brands. I mean, Peel Kiwi, so New Zealand, you know, it's so part of this land. And actually, we used to call Chinese gooseberry, and it was from China. You know, like sometimes you don't even know where things come. But Zespri definitely is completely associated to New Zealand. And here, I haven't been in China, but the best kiwis that I have tried are from New Zealand.
0: Oh, yeah?

0: Connected and Inspired, the Mantra brand, just check it out, is in Hamilton or the Playhouse Theatre at the Gallagher Academy of Performance Arts.
1: Nice, and a massive shout out for Volunteering Week. Massive shout out to all of you who freely give your time and your big hearts to helping multiple agencies and whānau out during these tough times. So big shout out to the event happening on tomorrow for Volunteering Waikato as well.
0: Cool. Should we go with some music now?
1: Sounds great.
0: Okay, this is REM, Radio Free Europe, here on the Free Breakfast.

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0: much trouble. All right, it's almost 9 o'clock. Time to go to the RNZ News. Before that, it's going to be the Nevada Gig Guide. A little brief before after 9 o'clock when Ivan will come into the studio and give us the details about all the different events going throughout the week.
1: Who's who coming to Navarra Lounge? Also, more from the feature album of the week and some awesome tunes. So this round is our local music round. We've been hearing some great tracks. And some more weather for you coming up for the RNZ. What does the day await?
0: Oh, cool.
1: Yeah.
0: remember, everyone, at 1 p.m. today, the All Whites are playing their first game versus Iran. Iran. I missed it for 1 second. Tim Payne is going to be there playing, so all South Americans are behind Aotearoa, New Zealand today.
1: Look, I just feel happy for them that they're in Mexico. Yeah. How very, very cool.
0: Yeah, no, that is awesome. But there is more than being in a holiday in Mexico, Raquel. This is the World Cup, and for many of these boys, it's a unique opportunity to pursue their dreams in football. So really cool, and all the best for them. Anyway, let's go with the Nevada Gig Guide now.
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0: Lounge here. Welcome to week starting Monday the 15th of June. We kick off on Wednesday the 17th with the open mic night. We already have a full board, but if you want to have a 15-minute spot, please message the Facebook page and book another date. Thursday the 18th is DJ Goldfinger Resident DJ Night. Some really groovy sounds. Come on down and chill out or have a wee dance on the stage. Friday the 19th, it's our Speakeasy Kitty Kitty Row Jazz monthly Friday night, featuring collab with a new array of artists on board and special opening act of Cara and Alice Dare. Saturday the 20th, it's a local artist live gig. We've got three acts for you, starring Willie opening, Mother and the LT400s, and Defects. Check over that on Facebook under the More button for the events. 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
2: He aha te wā. Ko te iwa karaka I te ata. It's 9 a.m.
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3: RNZ News at 9. Kia ora, good morning. I'm Nicola Wright. The US President Donald Trump says the Strait of Hormuz will fully reopen by the end of this week. Mr. Trump says the US blockade of Iranian ports in the critical waterway will be lifted as part of a memorandum of understanding with Iran that includes a ceasefire on all fronts, including Lebanon. He says while the official signing ceremony for the document will take place in Switzerland on Friday local time, it has already been signed electronically.
4: Deal's all signed, and the strait is already partially opened. As you know, they're doing a little hunting for a couple of mines that they've already found, but it's essentially ships are starting to go out now. On Friday, it'll be completely open.
3: Donald Trump has indicated he may not be present for the signing ceremony. However, his deputy, J.D. Vance, will be there. The head of a fuel company says he expects fuel prices to start to drop immediately as the Strait of Hormuz opens following a peace agreement between the US and Iran. Chief executive of Waitomo, Simon Parham, says oil prices will continue to fall in the coming weeks.
5: I think there'll be some immediate relief in the market, and we did see that overnight on the Singapore benchmark where prices decreased about $5 a barrel. So that's good news, and I think we'll start to see that flow into the market, but there is an inventory build that needs to happen over the coming months and almost year to build stocks back globally to where they were pre-conflict.
3: Simon Parham says the company's price for unleaded 91 will drop below $3 today. The Labour Party leader says Labour has not blown the launch of its first election year policy announcement. The opposition party last week estimated a net cost of $65 million a year for its promise to cap fares at $20 a week in Auckland, Wellington and Christchurch, and $10 everywhere else for public transport. But economists Sam Warburton and Brad Olsen say a more realistic figure would be somewhere between $91 and $112 million. Chris Hipkins says the economists have made a different set of assumptions.
6: The difference between us and the economists is they don't think you should account for any additional revenue from it. We think you should count the additional revenue. More people on buses and trains means more people paying up to the cap.
3: Mr. Hipkins says extra revenue would go to councils rather than directly to the government, but he maintained it was absolutely legitimate to count that money. The Mental Health and Wellbeing Commission's latest report has found nearly a quarter of young people reported high levels of psychological distress over a four-week period last year. They also experienced much higher rates of intentional self-harm requiring hospitalisation, nearly three times the total average. The Commission's Chief Executive, Karen Osborne, says it's driven by a number of factors.
7: Things like online harm, the global environment, other factors are contributing to that increasing rate of distress. So it's the world that young people live in.
3: Karen Osborne says young people's access to specialist services has also decreased, alongside high rates of declined referrals. International condemnation is mounting after a Russian strike caused major damage to a 1,000-year-old monastery in Kyiv. The building was among many struck in aerial assaults on the Ukrainian capital and the eastern city of Kharkiv, which left 11 people dead. The BBC's Nick Beek reports from the monastery.
8: Well, here you can see pieces of the Golden Dome that have come crashing down to the ground. They're now lying in the middle of debris that's charred and twisted. This attack came on the day that Ukraine has started proper negotiations to ultimately join the European

0: European Union. It wants its future to be outside the grasp of Moscow. Vladimir Putin, at the same time, is sending his own message. He wants this country to be his.
1: Trains have resumed normal service in Wellington after cancellations on the Kapiti line. Greater Wellington Regional Council told RNZ it was caused by a trespasser on the tracks. It says police were called to apprehend them and trains paused while that happened. That's the news.
2: 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Now for today's Waikato weather forecast.
3: Alrighty, it is currently 11.1 degrees today with a high of 15 today and a low of 2 overnight. She's definitely getting chilly. Rain is easing to the odd shower in the morning, then clearing in the evening as fine spells increase and northerlies are turning westerly in the morning. Tomorrow's looking mainly fine with a chance of shower from the afternoon with westerlies developing for a time in the afternoon. It's your free weather.
4: Cool. All right, this is the last round of the breakfast. Ivan will come very, very soon. But while we wait, let's go with a track by Jin Jin.
3: Nice.
4: And the song is called Spirit Adapter here on the Free Breakfast.

0: Alrighty, welcome back to the Free Breakfast with Raquel and Silvana. It is our pleasure to finally have Ivan from Navarra Lounge
1: here
0: with us. Nice.
2: I was listening on my radio. I love the big, you know, introductions. Thank you very much, ladies. Very nice.
3: Always good to have you, and we miss you from last week.
2: And make sure you pat yourself on the back too for doing a lot of stuff for the community on your show every Tuesday morning.
0: Oh,
2: I heard
0: you
2: talking about community stuff.
0: Thank
2: you. Don't forget to pat yourselves on the back. Yes, I was away. Sorry.
0: No.
2: I was away down south with a family reunion and have met nephews and nieces that I haven't met before. It was really cool. So I was the cool uncle, you know, the new
0: nice.
2: One. It was really nice. I'll tell you what, the card game went for a while. It's not like Monopoly. Everything wasn't thrown around. It was fun ass. But yeah. No, it was really cool. And I hadn't been to the South Island for a wee while.
0: Oh, yeah? Monopoly's banned in Alfano. Oh, it's so banned.
2: You need different versions of Monopoly. They should have a music one. Maybe they have.
0: Patient.
2: Yeah.
0: Oh my gosh.
2: Oh, they've got the patent cover for that, yeah. I must admit though, I was flying out of Wellington on the crossover flight on that day. We had 75K gust to 80, and then later in the afternoon it went to 135. Oh my goody aunt. Anyway, back to music. Can I just say that our open mic night tomorrow night, you must catch one. They are amazing. It's already full, but I did want to recollect the fact that last week we had two open mic nights, and we had this young band come through that's part of the Smoke Free Rock Quest from Tokoro called Kuzi, Kuzie, and they were amazing. They had some wonderful original songs, but they also sang some Green Day songs, and the Green Day songs is sort of their genre that they like to do. So some of their songs, you know how you get bands that are in the same sort of mood with sounds and that there.
0: Yep.
2: But we had Cara, who's always at, she's wonderful. Cara's
0: yes.
2: closer to 80 than 75.
0: Yeah,
2: and
0: sweetie.
2: She's going to kill me for saying that if she's listening this morning. Hi, Cara, I love you. But
0: so
2: she actually has sung in the past some Green Day songs. So she was amazed that there was a young 16-year-old, 17-year-old pumping it out on stage on a Saturday night for an open mic night. And they all made friends and talked to each other. And she said, I'm going to resurrect some more Green Day songs. You guys have got to come back.
0: Cool.
2: But they're in the Smoke Free Rock Quest along with a few other bands from Honeycomb. Home, I think, is one of them from Rototuna High, and they actually played at a gig at Mesaverse last Saturday afternoon, not Sunday. There was a different gig from Brazil on Sunday afternoon. So there's lots of different unusual gigs going on around Hamilton and around the whole of New Zealand, Aotearoa. So please make sure you get out there and check them. So open mics start about 7:45, and they go to supposed to be 10, but they usually get a few encores, and by the time we get other people up there, it's going to be really cool that you get. So we've got another couple of young guys from, I think, Rototuna High that do separate sets, but one of them wants to bring his school band in on Wednesday night, tomorrow night, so that'd be really cool too. Thursday is, at the moment, our resident DJ Thursday night, Goldfinger, and yeah, come down and chill out.
0: Mm.
2: Come down and chill out, find all about what all the other gigs that happened, because then you'll have time to go through with it and ask me questions about stuff while I'm at the bar, because, you know, it's not a full-on night with bands and stuff like that there, but DJ Goldfinger's really groovy, what he does there. We had a few people come in last week from Field Days. That was really nice. They had a really good time. Someone said, oh, come and do this in our place over in, you know, Hastings. Come and set one up. And I said, no, you've got places there. And I mentioned a couple of places. And they go, oh, okay, yeah. Not quite, not in a basement. Well, can you? You got to find a basement first. But anyway, it was really good having Field Days here.
0: So were you open the night of the game?
2: Yes.
0: Yeah, how'd that go?
2: Oh, it was good. We only had a few people coming towards the end of the night. Mm. We had full-on gig with the open mic, so we had a really busy night anyway. But I had the game on Friday night and sat in on my computer. It's on the corner of the bar. People can hook their head around and have a look if they want. One musician didn't want to because he was recording it. I said, I haven't heard of people recording for ages.
0: Yeah, true.
2: Is it VHS?
0: Yeah, who's got Sky these days?
2: He was performing, so yeah, it was good.
0: And I guess the reason why I ask is because if anyone's going to notice a difference for what they're doing that end of town, it would be you.
2: One of it, yeah.
0: So you're saying that there's a lot more interesting gigs that's happening and things.
2: Yes, there is. Of course, quite a few of the bars that are on the street will attract people more so than live music. They're

0: down there. But anyway, jazz on Friday night. Speakeasy Kirikiri are doing their monthly jazz. And guess what? We've got some really unusual non-conformist jazz. A couple of cats, and I think they just make it up on the spot. So they're the middle act. We have Cara and Alistair that'll be opening. And then we have the Colab band, which is put together. Nice. And yeah, it's a different sort of a lineup each month for jazz. Speakeasy, it's really cool. And that starts about 8 o'clock. No, actually, this Friday it'll be starting at 7:30 because Alistair needs to get back on the bus to Narawa here. Okay. That's how dedicated he is.
1: At what time is the last bus?
0: Well, when I say the last bus, he gets the bus out to the base, and then him and his wife drive from there. Mm. But yeah, out to the base and out there. So that's really cool. Another local artist live on Saturday night. Now, Willie, a solo artist, is amazing. He's gone into his loop pedal stage of his life, and it's really cool what he puts together.
2: Oh, cool.
0: And even with his originals and that there, it's just so original. It's great.
2: Man, I was blown away by that when that all started. I remember one of the female artists came in to studio. Gosh, it could have been 15 years ago maybe.
0: Oh.
2: And just incredible things with the loop pedal.
0: Oh, they're amazing. They're amazing. First time I really
2: one man band.
0: Got into it was seeing, what's that famous guy? You know, the ginger guy?
2: Ed Sheeran.
0: Ed Sheeran, yeah. Just teasing. I knew who it was. I got a photo I took of him with my family.
1: Nice.
0: Got to talk to him at a radio station. Anyway, but also Defects put this together, and they're a really cool sort of swamp gospel blues meets punk night because they've got a new band called Muzza and the LT400s that have been put together. Some musicians have been in other bands, but it'll be the first time they've been on stage at Navarra Lounge as well. So I don't know if you know what an LT400 is. It's the official NZTA form for a qualified heavy vehicle specialist. So I'm reckoning some heavy swamp gospel blues meets
2: well,
0: punk.
2: I was thinking engine of some sort.
0: Yeah, you're right. So another very eclectic week. And, yeah, come on down to Navarra Lounge and check it out.
2: Awesome.
1: Cool. Saturday.
0: Any questions?
1: Yes. Saturday's going to be busy.
0: Hopefully.
1: At what time is the gig starting?
0: Well, I talked to the guys and they're quite happy to start sort of no earlier than 8:45, 9 o'clock. That's
1: good.
0: About when the game finishes.
1: Exactly.
0: Well, the game's not in Hamilton, of course, so people might be out and about anyway checking it out with it, people that don't have
1: Sky, watching it on the bars and stuff like that. So as soon as it's finished, head to Nibara Lounge for some tunes and to celebrate.
0: And get some music to celebrate. Yeah, it'll be great. Go the Chiefs.
2: I love the sound of some improv jazz.
0: And go soccer.
2: Yeah.
0: Oh, improv jazz. Well, these are crazy, these two guys, so it'd be really interesting. Oh, no, I don't mean that shite.
2: Yeah.
0: I mean, like, crazy with their music. It's great.
1: Are you going to be watching the All Whites today?
0: I think I might, yes.
1: Yes,
0: kick off
1: good.
0: 1 o'clock.
1: Yes,
0: yes.
1: 1 o'clock.
0: I keep telling my young friends, I love watching soccer when it's we're involved. They go, it's football. No, soccer, football, soccer, football. Oh, all
2: right. Right, throw the pad over.
1: Yeah, I know, right? But I will tell you it's football.
0: Oh, okay.
1: You too.
0: Got it from an expert.
1: Yes, absolutely. Or someone who gave myself the power. Cool. So thank you much, Ivan, for sharing all that stuff. Raquel, we have a track from our feature album of the week.
2: Awesome. Like, as we come to an end, our feature album of the week is Kurt Vile from the album Philadelphia's Been Good to Me. He's an American singer-songwriter, multi-instrumentalist and record producer, and known for his solo work and music released under the name Kurt Vile and the Violators as the former lead guitarist of rock band The War on Drugs. Here you go. It's his 10th studio album right here from Free FM.
1: Cool. This is Red Room Dub.

0: Alrighty, welcome back to the free breakfast. It's almost time for us to go, but not just yet.
1: Exactly.
2: I'm still here too. Let's forget about little old moi.
0: From one dungeon to the other, eh? We're not letting you go anywhere.
2: War on Drugs, great. Yeah, I like that band.
0: Yeah.
2: Like you say, the Kurt's on the and lead guitarist on that. So check out War on Drugs band, really cool.
0: So was that like, was the origin of that band from America or here local?
2: I'm not sure.
0: Oh, yeah, okay.
2: I'm not sure.
0: All right, let's find that out. Yeah.
2: Yes, Google.
0: All right, the food banks are asking, they're pleading for help. They're facing risk of closures, of course, and the food and rescue and food bank sector are calling on the government to develop a national policy around food security, as many charities are facing risk facing closure because of rising costs and inconsistent funding. A new survey of 35 food rescues found half of them are worried about closing within the next 6 months, mainly due to rising costs such as fuel and a lack of funding. This year's budget introduced $8 million annually in baseline funding to pay for food distribution and allocated another $7 million in next year's budget, but no more after that, causing concern that the food banks could close.
1: Real concern, because I know that the demand for foods is huge, you know, every day more pressure. Something more positive in this same sense. Did you read that here in Hamilton is open the first social supermarket?
2: I did.
0: I'm going to challenge that.
1: Okay.
0: Yeah, I'm going to challenge that. Sorry.
1: Go for it.
0: Yeah, no. So the Salvation Army have had that social supermarket for a very long time, and I'm sure there was another agency as well. But I do know that article came out in the last week.
1: Yeah, okay.
0: I challenge that.
1: What you're challenging is that it's not the first one.
0: Yes.
1: It may be the second third.
0: Obviously, clearly, on this content, we need as many as we can possibly get, so it's still to be celebrated. I'm not saying that, but just claiming what other people have been doing for a very, very long time, and with all those struggles that come in to that as well. They've been carrying the funding for so long, and just trying to make things work to suit the community needs of their people and stuff too. So,
2: sad thing.
0: Maybe just a slight
2: sad
0: bit of
2: thing
0: fact
2: that
0: there.
2: It's actually needed.
1: Good,
2: but anyway,
1: good.
2: Look into that.
1: No, it's good to clarify. Yeah.
2: Sorry, back to music. I forgot. Next week. Next Tuesday, just so you get ready, so it's not just on the day, we've got Synth Obscura for the month. So if you've got something electronic you want to bring down and plug into our analog desk, our old analog desk, to make it even more authentic, come on down at 6 o'clock. We'll come down and have a play on all the stuff that Tim sets up for his Synth Obscura monthly on a Tuesday. But I'll talk more about it next Tuesday as well.
0: I got analog a push phone.
2: we'll keep it.
0: Yeah.
2: It's an earthquake. They're definitely needed.
0: Yeah, for sure.
1: Ivan, but in that regard, how does work the electricity that people can just come and plug in? Do you need to do a check in terms of is it good gear, or you just trust how that
2: works? I have three-phase power, so it really won't pop anything. It just might, nothing's ever caught fire down there. I don't want to exaggerate that out there, but Tim's very good at sorting things out like that. He's an expert.
1: Cool. Yeah, so people can just show up with their instrument and they will find a little

0: Well, it's not an instrument. They're a machine. They're whatever it is.
1: I know. Some people take other instruments apart and use them for, like, atmospheric mics they make and things like that, and then they'll plug it in and then they'll put it against something and it'll get some unusual sound coming through or something. Just amazing.
0: So it's like a science fiction night?
1: Yes. Oh, on the plane, I was sitting next to the keys man from Arija on the way back from London. So I said, come on down, because you play keys. Come and check out all the old vintage keyboards. So hopefully, Lloyd, if you're listening, you come down.
0: Awesome. Cool. Should we go with one more track that I have here in the playlist from Kurbile?
2: Yes, sounds good.
0: Cool. This is Chance to Bleed.
2: Ooh, go the white.
0: Yes.
2: Go New Zealand.
0: Go New Zealand today. Go the Chief on the weekend. Go yes. Ivan with the geeks.
1: Thanks.
0: And yes, we will catch you here next time for breakfast every day from 7:30 till 9:30 with different people from the community.
2: And go our volunteers. It's all about you this week. Definitely. Do something for yourself. Treat each other.
0: Goodbye.

0: 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And now we present The Science Hour, featuring science news and highlights of the week from our international broadcast partners, the BBC.
1: Hello, I'm Tom Whipple, and welcome to Inside Science from the BBC World Service. It turns out there is an invisible network of life right below our feet, and it's so important it has its own society to protect it. Roland Pease will tell us about these fun guys later, while I look instead at what's going on above our heads. If you're a structural engineer and your client is God, how do you build an impossible tower? And is it ever right to deliberately make one of God's creatures extinct? All that, and incredibly, we will also find time to squeeze in journalism god, Caroline Steele, who has been scouring the scientific literature for the best new studies out this week. Caroline, tee us up.
2: Well, it's been a really interesting week. I've been through everything from new research into endometriosis to the origin of Stonehenge's stones. But coming out on top is news about the asteroid that wiped out dinosaurs.
1: Excellent. We are for nothing if not making you listeners worried. But let's make you elevated, first of all. Well over a century ago, a young and unknown architect called Antoni Gaudí was given a commission to build a new church for Barcelona, the Sagrada Familia. Its spires, gnarled and knobbled like the trees of an ancient forest, would be taller than any other. Its style, at a time on the cusp of modernism, would go its own way. Construction continued through World War and Civil War. Gaudí was happy to take his time to get it right. His client, he always said, was God, and God was not in a hurry. But some of the details he had to leave to God and future architects, including the most important detail of all. The technology did not exist to build all of those towers. Now, though, the tallest tower is finally finished. But how was it built? Over a decade ago, Tristram Carfrae, structural engineer and designer at Arup, received the sort of commission that structural engineers at Arup don't expect to receive. He was asked to help complete Gaudí's vision, to solve the problem of one particular unbuildable tower.
3: Antoni Gaudí was not actually the first architect for Sagrada Familia. There was a man by the name of Villar who was first appointed, who designed a relatively modest, classically Gothic church. And the crypt for that church was under construction when Villar resigned from the project and they appointed Antoni Gaudí instead, who designed a much, much bigger church on the same footprint. But one of the big towers, the Mary Tower, sits vertically above the crypt that was built for Villar's church, which didn't have foundations sufficient to support this massive tower. So they thought the solution, would be to build a steel frame and then clad it with something that would look like stone. Not quite sure what that would be. So that was their main problem. And they came to us saying, can we design a lightweight tower?
1: So basically, Gaudí had designed this amazing tower, but using the technology he had at the time, it wasn't achievable.
3: It wasn't achievable in the conventional sense, yes.
1: Okay, so you came along and you'd got this problem and you'd got what they thought was the solution. What happened next?
3: Well, we sat down together and brainstormed it and eventually came up with this idea that actually if we used pre-stressed stone panels that were prefabricated off-site, then we could get down to the weight limit without using a steel frame. We could make a structure that was inherently strong enough and robust enough to take the wind loads and the earthquake loads.

0: sides out of stone itself.
1: Okay, so before we explain what the pre-stressed panels mean, talk us through the stress that happens to these towers. In a normal cathedral of this size, you would have buttresses, you'd have all sorts going on, but Gaudi didn't want that.
0: No, Gaudi, and I think he did this himself. I'm not aware of an external engineer helping Gaudi at the time, but he came up with this idea that masonry, conventional masonry, all works by forces holding the masonry shut. So the joints on masonry can open and close, the mortar joints. And the way they work is that the weight of the masonry above each joint clamps it shut, if you like. And that's what stops, you know, it falling over sideways. So what Gaudi did is he worked out in his head that if you wanted this thing pushing downwards in masonry, if you started instead by a steel chain hanging the other way up, like a washing line with all the weights of the stone hanging off it, you got the right shape that when you turned it upside down, it worked perfectly in masonry. And he did this in three dimensions. And it's an amazing technique. The idea of a hanging chain existed, but the idea of doing it in three dimensions with little bags of lead shot hanging off at all the different points to represent the weight of the masonry at that point is uniquely Gaudi.
1: So he sort of created a mechanical computer to perform his structural calculations for him, but upside down.
0: Absolutely correct. And then he took photographs, in fact, or he put a mirror underneath it and looked at it downwards, and it turns itself the right way up. It was amazing. And they also used, there's a thing called graphic statics, which is a way of calculating thrust lines using drawings, basically in two dimensions. He also used that technique as well.
1: And so you came up with this idea at Arup of pre-stressed stone. What is that and how does it work?
0: So the idea is you take cut pieces of stone accurately, which you now can using computer controlled cutting equipment, and you put them together, maybe 20 pieces of stone, and then you put steel rods through holes in the stone and then jack it with hydraulic jacks that clamp the stone joints together. And then you can make big panels up to 20 tons in weight, bring them on trucks to the site, and then assemble them literally like giant Lego blocks to make the towers itself. So it's not only efficient in stone consumption, it is a faster method of construction. And their third issue is they wanted to reduce the amount of site usage for construction.
1: So why does squeezing it and stressing it make it better?
0: Well, it's the rods, the elastic bands, whatever you want to think of them as, clamp the joints in the way that the weight of the masonry did traditionally. So instead of having to have all that 98% of extra stone, which is only there for its weight, you replace that with a thin steel rod that you clamp it together with.
1: And you use this for the Mary Tower. Is it being used elsewhere as well?
0: Yes, well, they enjoyed the process so much on the Mary Tower that even though the other five main towers, the four evangelists and the Jesus Tower, had foundations that were big enough, they thought, hey, this is a nice way of doing things. We're going to do it for the other five towers as well. So now we did all six.
1: Thanks to Tristram Carfrae from Arup. Caroline, have you ever been to Sagrada Familia?
2: No, I haven't. Now I really, really want to go. Have you?
1: I went there last year when they were just completing this. It is absolutely extraordinary. My favourite anecdote from all of this to show Gaudi's attention to detail and maybe sort of divinely inspired madness. He wanted to get everything right. And on the Nativity frieze, which was the first sort of external piece of decoration that he built, he wanted to show the donkey, Jesus's donkey, or Joseph's donkey. Jesus wasn't around yet. So he went around Barcelona to find the most emaciated donkey he could. And this donkey was already presumably having a bad day. He then chloroformed the donkey and he raised it on a crane so that he could take a plaster cast of it in situ and produce this sort of most realistic donkey. And you can look at this poor donkey. The donkey survived, I
2: believe. I was about to say, did this poor donkey live to tell the tale?
1: He did, along with some of his friends. Some of his friends were sort of the Roman guards. They were, I don't think he chloroformed his friends. I think he just got them to stand still. But it's quite something, and it definitely changes how you look at it. But it's an amazing building.
2: I think it's also worth saying that this build is like far from over, right? There's a lot of work ahead. The church's main front, the glory facade, is still to be finished, and the engineering challenge isn't over as well. So the building is going to need serious maintenance and monitoring over time, because wind and changes in temperatures can lead to cracks. So up until recently, climbers have been surveying the building constantly. Basically, it takes them 2 years to complete a survey, whereas now I was quite sad to hear that they've basically been replaced by drones and AI that do it much faster.
1: God, I thought

0: They don't elevate people, we've just depressed them further.
1: Depressed all the climbers, at least.
0: Let's. I don't know if the next section is depressing or not. Depends on your view on screwworms. Is there any creature that's so awful, so unpleasant, so without redemption that we should not merely control it, but make it extinct? It's a question for science, it's a question for philosophy, it's a question for ethics. It is also a question that 2 years ago, Dr. Gregory Kabnick, co-editor of the Hastings Centre Report, which is an academic journal on bioethics, convened a meeting to consider. This week, a flesh-eating parasite called the screwworm has returned to the US. It was originally kicked out in this epic of veterinary public health, where starting in the 60s, it was pushed back due to a mass release of sterile worms that were used to eliminate it. It pushed it down to the Darien Gap in Panama. But now it's back, and it returns at a time when genetic technology suggests that something more effective could control it instead. And it leads to the question, do we ever have the right to eliminate a species? And if so, can we? Greg explained to us why, of all the animals in the world, if there's any we might consider worthy of extinction, it's the screwworm.
2: The candidate is something called New World Screwworm, which is a very unusual fly because it feasts, when in its larval form, on living flesh. And then the eggs hatch, the larvae burrow in, they have a sort of, they have little ridges that give them the appearance of a screw. So they're sometimes described as screwing in, but they burrow in with their mouths on the inside, eating away. And then that attracts more flies. The wound enlarges, they keep eating. It becomes a great festering thing. Eventually it's infected, becomes bacterially infected. And most of the time, without treatment, the host will die, typically of sepsis. And it affects mostly, it affects all warm-blooded animals. There are some ghastly stories about it. It can infect people, hence the Latin name, Cochleomyia hominivorax, the last part meaning man-eater.
0: The reason why you were able to consider the prospect of making this extinct is because of a new sort of technology. Talk to us about this.
2: Yeah, well, so, I mean, the thing that really got us going is the possibility of using gene drive. A gene drive is a strategy for making changes not to a single individual, but to a population, and in principle, maybe a whole species.
0: So normally, I have a 50% chance of passing my genes on to my offspring, but a gene drive, that's something where you genetically modify an organism, so it's almost 100% guaranteed to pass the genes of whatever trait I want on.
2: That's exactly right. Essentially through an entire population, maybe through the whole species.
0: And presumably with screwworm, you're not thinking of sending something nice through the whole population.
2: No, in this case, what it would be, it's not something that causes agony to the screwworm, but it does prevent the female larvae from developing unless they are exposed to an antibiotic. And you might be able, in principle, to release a relatively few individuals and cause a massive crash in the population.
0: You talk about concern of gene modification. Is there some way in which a gene drive could escape? Could you horizontal transfer to other flies or something like that?
2: That is something, yes. Yes, that is something that needs to be thought about in each case in which a gene drive might be contemplated for release into the wild. You got to look at that kind of thing.
0: And so, okay, so now we come to your meeting where you're discussing what this means. Who did you invite and what were the agendas?
2: We had sort of deliberately skewed the membership of the group in favor of people who would be pretty skeptical. Like myself, evil though I may sound, I find myself feeling that there's species have an intrinsic value and we really ought to be finding generally ways of keeping them with us, keeping them in the wild. But we have this technology that in principle could be used destructively, and we wanted to consider whether there would be any cases in which maybe that kind of argument could be made. So then we talked through some of these cases, New World screwworm top among them, and had a conversation.
0: So with the screw, let's leave aside the, I guess there's a fundamental philosophical argument, which is simply that

0: a species has innate value, and for that reason alone, you should leave it be. But leaving that aside, are there other practical arguments that you considered?
1: Well, the other real worry about eliminating a species is that you'd be causing some sort of environmental harm somewhere down the line. You don't know fully for sure what it's doing in the wild, and you might end up making some kind of mistake. There'd be some sort of unintended consequences.
0: But is there anything that eats it? Is there anything that it eats that you disturb the balance by getting rid of it?
1: It's probably eaten sometimes. The adult form of the screwworm is just a fly. It looks like a sort of a largish red-eyed house fly. It's probably eaten by birds and frogs and what have you. But there are many, many, many, many, many flies, many, many other things for the birds and the frogs to eat. It is probably not important ecologically to keep it in the mix. The things that it's preying on in South America are already under pressure from various other things. The populations are already somewhat suppressed from habitat change and human hunting and what have you. So alleviating the pressure just a little bit by taking this predator out of the mix is probably a good thing for those populations, those other wild animals.
0: You're not presenting to me terribly many counter-arguments. What did you conclude?
1: So at the end of the meeting, somewhat to my surprise, I realized that we had possibly the seeds of a consensus. And the thing that was really persuasive to us in this case is the animal suffering. It's really ghastly. And these are animals that are, the livestock are animals that are under our care, and we owe some special duty to take care of them, to ensure that they are okay while they're alive.
0: So last question, do you think this is something you'll see done?
1: There's no movement that I've seen right now to do anything more than try to reestablish the fence at the Darien Gap. So I haven't yet seen that there's been a great movement to take up our recommendation to think about full eradication of it. But I think one of the lessons of this fresh outbreak is that sterile insect technique is probably not really an effective permanent solution. It's also a super expensive thing. And I think it's conceivable that somewhere along the way, the more research will be done and we'll end up trying this. But there's so much concern about gene modification, and we have to do a little bit of thinking before we get there. And I'm fine with that. That's all that we're calling for, really, is more thinking.
0: That was Dr. Gregory Kabenick. You're listening to Inside Science from the BBC World Service. Tell us what science you think we should be investigating. Our email address is insidescience@bbc.co.uk. Now over to Roland Pease, who, as promised, has been finding out about these hidden networks of life beneath our feet. Over to you, Roland.
2: I'm talking about the invisible networks of thread-like hyphae of fungi that make up a vital living part of soil worldwide. Ecologists regard the fungi as so important that there's a Society for the Protection of Underground Networks who've coordinated a global survey to quantify their reach. Co-founder Toby Kears told me why they care about these small things.
3: These hyphae are smaller than the hairs on our head. So they're about 5 microns across, and they're open tubes. And that's what's really interesting, is that in the lab, we can actually see the nutrients flowing through them. Now, this is a partnership with plants. And so plants are photosynthesizing. They're taking CO2 out of the atmosphere, and they're feeding carbon into these arbuscular mycorrhizal networks. But they're not doing it for free. In return, the fungi are out foraging for phosphorus and nitrogen and water that they return to the plant root.
2: And the point is that these hyphae networks, they penetrate deep into the soil, and they're sort of gathering stuff from all over the place.
3: Exactly. They're the connection between plant roots and the deep soil.
2: And the weird thing that you've done in this study is you've worked out, if you sort of were to put a ruler along every little bit of hyphae in the soil, how long that ought to be across the whole planet.
3: Exactly. We were mapping this circulatory system, this underground circulatory system. And so if you were to stretch these arbuscular mycorrhizal hyphae end to end, it would reach about 110 quadrillion kilometers. And that's just in the top 15 centimeters of Earth.

0: Earth's soils.
1: I mean, that's enormous. So it's 200 or something kilometers to the sun?
0: Exactly. So this distance is about 1 billion times the distance from the Earth to the sun.
1: I mean, so you just really underline the importance

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0: Hi, and welcome to the Alcoholics Anonymous radio show here on Plains Media 96.9. My name is Chris, and I'm an alcoholic. The purpose of this show is to increase public awareness of Alcoholics Anonymous as an effective means of recovery from the disease of alcoholism. Our show has two parts. First, we'll talk a bit about alcoholism, what it is and what AA can do to help, and then we'll interview a recovering alcoholic who is an active member of AA. I'm now going to read the AA preamble, which is read at the start of every AA meeting. Alcoholics Anonymous is a fellowship of people who share their experience, strength, and hope with each other that they may solve their common problem and help others to recover from alcoholism. The only requirement for membership is a desire to stop drinking. There are no dues or fees for AA membership. We are self-supporting through our own contributions. AA is not allied with any sect, denomination, politics, organization, or institution, does not wish to engage in any controversy, neither endorses nor opposes any causes. Our primary purpose is to stay sober and help other alcoholics to achieve sobriety. So, what is alcoholism? Alcoholism is a disease, not a disgrace. There's no shame in having an illness or a disease. An unusual feature of this disease is that it will do whatever it can to convince you that you do not have it. However, once it has a hold of you, the progression of symptoms is like the classic disease model, and the victim is as helpless as a sufferer of cancer. If you are an alcoholic, you're at the beginning of a long road that usually ends in one of three places: prisons, institutions, or death. If you think this sounds dramatic, we can assure you that our collective experience has shown this to be true. The challenge is to convince the alcoholic to admit that they need help and become willing to seek it. Denial is a major symptom of alcoholism. The alcoholic is often the last one to recognize it and admit that they have it. Our definition of alcoholism is that it is an allergy of the body coupled with an obsession of the mind. The allergy is the physical aspect of the disease. After having the first drink, the phenomenon of craving develops, and we lose control over when we will stop drinking. The old saying is, one is too many, and a thousand is never enough. And yet, because of the obsession of the mind, the mental aspect of the disease, the alcoholic is compelled to keep picking up the first drink. And this is what makes us powerless. We often hear from sober alcoholics that many doubted whether life could be fun without alcohol. Fortunately, those same people report that their lives have improved dramatically since they became sober. The 12-step program of recovery, which is discussed at meetings and which is outlined in the Alcoholics Anonymous Big Book, is how we get sober and maintain our sobriety one day at a time. This program has a proven track record of helping otherwise hopeless alcoholics to achieve long-term sobriety and recovery. It has taught us how to enjoy life sober. Okay, so for anyone who's just joined us, you are listening to the Alcoholics Anonymous radio show here on Plains Media 96.9. And we're just about to interview an AA member who is going to share their experience with alcoholism. So, Anna, welcome.
1: Thanks, Chris.
0: Well, Anna, could you just give us a quick introduction, maybe? How long have you been sober, and how old are you?
1: I am 56, and I have been sober for a decade, for 10 years.
0: Fantastic.
1: So I'm into my 11th year.
0: That is so good. A decade. Wow.
1: Yeah.
0: And what do you do? What sort of rough occupation are you
1: in? I work for the government, and I work monitoring a care and protection system.
0: Okay, cool.
1: Yeah.
0: And how about family, kids or...?
1: Yeah, so I'm a mum of two. I've got a son who's 25 and a daughter who's 19.
0: Wonderful.
1: Yeah. And a dog called Roger.
0: Oh, Roger the dog. Brilliant.
1: Yeah.

0: Sounds really bad.
1: Yeah, we don't do that.
0: Yeah. Hey, so Anna, let's go way, way back.
1: Yeah.
0: Okay, so we're looking at your childhood now. Mm-hmm. Tell me about what was life like growing up for you?
1: Pretty chaotic. My father's an alcoholic, so we were always on the move. We moved from city to city as he progressed in his career. And then my mother said that she would leave him if he didn't get some stability. So they bought a business and started working together. And I think life settled down for them, but probably not for me.
0: Mm.
1: Yeah.
0: And so how did that manifest itself? What did it look like?
1: Lots of punishment. So I was a mouthy kid, and I found my dad to be hypocritical. And so I'd often wind him up, and he was quite violent to me. He wasn't violent to anyone else in our family, but I guess I got on his nerves. So he was violent to me.
0: Okay, got you.
1: Yeah.
0: So it doesn't sound like a particularly happy or good childhood.
1: It wasn't fun. It wasn't. I guess those early years were because my mum comes from a really big family, and so we had a lot of connection with family. And I've got a very protective aunt who has just turned 90, so she provided a lot of stability for my sister and I. Mm-hmm. And, yeah, I'm really lucky to have had her in my life for so long.
0: Right.
1: Yeah.
0: Okay, so at some stage in those young years, you tried a drink for the first time.
1: I did.
0: Do you remember that?
1: I do. I knew you were going to ask me that, and I was thinking, I've always thought I was 14, but actually I was younger than that. I went to Invercargill on the train for a school holiday, and I was about 11.
0: Okay.
1: And my cousin was a big pot smoker, and that scared me at that age. But they were also drinkers, and they gave me a drink of wine at 11, and I loved it.
0: Mm.
1: And I remember feeling like I was part of something, that it was a bit naughty, and I knew I wouldn't tell my mum.
0: Oh, okay.
1: Yeah,
0: okay.
1: It made me feel good.
0: Mm.
1: Yeah.
0: Okay, so that was obviously the very first time, and then we move into sort of teenage years. So, you know, how did your drinking really start to kick off?
1: Oh, it was madness from the beginning.
0: Mm.
1: When I started, I didn't know how to stop. I never had one drink.
0: Mm.
1: And for a number of years, my goal was to get absolutely shit-faced, which I did. And I drank with a group of friends I thought we were having fun, and probably they were, but I was struggling with my mental health, and so I thought that alcohol would fix that. But I was anxious, depressed, and then would drink and just begin that whole cycle all over again.
0: Right.
1: Yeah.
0: So when you were actually in that moment, you know, drinking under the influence, what did that feel like for you?
1: It felt okay for the first few drinks, and then I felt separate from the rest of the world.
0: Mm.
1: I couldn't drink enough to feel good, and so I drank enough to get sort of almost unconscious.
0: Okay.
1: And so I never really found this sweet spot very often.
0: Mm.
1: And I couldn't drink like a normal human.
0: Right.
1: And I my goal was to get shit-faced.
0: Mm.
1: Yeah.
0: So moving out of school days, what happened?
1: Well, I ended up marrying quite young. So I met a guy when I was about 18 who was a really heavy drinker and a big pot smoker. And so we married young, we bought a house, and that was my life for the waited for the weekend to get shit-faced. I still had a career, but they were sort of unconscious years.
0: Mm.
1: And then that marriage ended, and I met another addict. He wasn't addicted to alcohol, but he had addiction.
0: Mm-hmm.
1: And so I was sort of always with someone who would have never challenged my patterns of behaviour.
0: Just sort of felt like it was a part of the normal life you guys had.
1: It was normal. And nobody would have known that I had a problem with alcohol. I guess people who knew me well would have wondered why I got so drunk. But I had that quite well. I was quite functional.
0: Yeah, well, I was going to ask about that. So did you feel that you were, what you were doing was normal, or were you conscious of
1: it? No, I wasn't conscious of it, really. Because I'd grown up in an alcoholic family, it all seemed fairly normal.
0: Mm.
1: I thought people who didn't drink like me were the odd ones.
0: Yeah.
1: But it took me a while to realise it was inconsistent with living a good life, the way that I drank.
0: So that was going to be my next question, is when did you start developing an awareness that maybe, hey, this isn't actually right?
1: I remember when I had

0: had my eldest son, I had had him, and then a few days later I asked my partner to bring in wine to the maternity hospital.
1: Mm.
0: And I remember thinking, no one else here is drinking.
1: Mm-hmm.
0: This is a bit odd.
1: Yep.
0: But again, it didn't really get to the top of my head.
1: Mm.
0: It was sort of a vague wondering whether this is normal.
1: So how old were you then, sorry?
0: I was 30 when I had my biggest boy.
1: Right. Yeah. So you still had roughly 15 years of drinking ahead of you.
0: I did. I did.
1: What did that look like? How did it develop?
0: It was a bit of a train wreck, really. But again, nothing that anyone would have noticed.
1: Mm.
0: You know, I held down a really good job. I got my kids to school on time. I had a really busy life. My ex-partner was a shift worker, so I did most of the parenting and I was really capable.
1: Mm.
0: But I didn't feel very good in any of that time. I didn't feel like I was thriving.
1: Mm.
0: My mental health was pretty bad. I was on a pretty heavy dose of antidepressants. I ran a lot, so exercise became an addiction as well.
1: Yep.
0: I just never really felt like I was having the life that I could have.
1: Mm.
0: It was a bit of a robber. Alcohol was a robber for me. Yeah, it robbed me of my mental health. It robbed me of my potential. And I think it robbed me of my relationships. You know, I see the way that my children are now, and they are still a little insecure in their attachment with me. It's got much better, but I know I've impacted on their security when they were little.
1: Mm.
0: They say I haven't, but I think they say that because they love me.
1: Yeah.
0: That doesn't mean it hasn't had an impact.
1: Mm.
0: I know it has.
1: So the fact that you say that you felt as though you were, well, from the outside in, nobody would have noticed, it sounds like you were living a little bit of a secret.
0: Yeah, totally. Mm. Yeah, totally. And it was even a bit of a secret to me. And then when the kids got a bit older, I remember my sister saying something to me about, why do you drink so early in the evening and why do you drink during the week? And I remember thinking, weird question.
1: Mm.
0: Why would she ask me that? And it sort of raised my consciousness about it. And I realised I was starting to think about booze at about 3 o'clock and waiting until it was a reasonable time to drink.
1: Mm.
0: About 5, I thought was reasonable, and I drank on my own. And I didn't need to drink very much to be completely drunk, like a glass, and I could feel a big impact.
1: Mm.
0: Yeah, my tolerance was pretty low.
1: Yep.
0: And I didn't drink every day, but it didn't mean I didn't want to.
1: Mm.
0: I kind of felt like I was virtuous if I didn't, but I was thinking about it a lot, occupied a lot of my thoughts.
1: Mm.
0: Yeah.
1: Okay, so over a long period of time, starting to take more and more control,
0: totally.
1: You know, eroding you away.
0: My self-esteem was in the toilet.
1: Mm.
0: I couldn't look at myself in the mirror. I never felt that I was good enough, and I developed a terrible habit of pleasing other people, and I felt invisible.
1: Mm.
0: Yeah.
1: So what brought you to the point of coming into AA?
0: I was suicidal just constantly, and it just was just like that big black dog in the back of my head was always there.
1: Mm.
0: And I spent the day trying to push it away. I took medication, I exercised, I ate well, I was busy, but it was ever present.
1: Mm.
0: The thoughts of, I could just drive in front of that car and nobody would know I'd killed myself. Mm. Or maybe I'll get cancer and then nobody will know that it was me who did that.
1: Mm.
0: Yeah, it was just crippling.
1: Mm.
0: So I had a friend who was in AA who I worked with who had told me about his recovery years before I started to think about it, and I remember thinking, maybe I'm like him. Him and I would laugh about the things that we'd done and the stories that we could tell each other, but he was serious and I wasn't yet. So I went and met with him. We were working together on a bit of a project, and before I went to see him, I wrote on a little piece of paper, I think I might be an alcoholic. And I could we were in the middle of a meeting and I passed him this, you know, light piece of paper like we were 12 and at school. Mm. And he

0: looked at it and he looked at me completely baffled. He had no idea, but he believed me. And so we went and went out for a coffee, and he just, he stayed with me for most of the day, and we just talked and talked and talked. He was so kind. And I was pretty devastated to realise that actually I think I am an alcoholic.
1: Yeah.
0: It was pretty hard to acknowledge. But his kindness really helped. And so he took me to my first meeting, and it was in New Brighton where I lived. And I almost wore, it was the middle of winter, I almost wore every item of clothing I could get on. I was so, I felt so vulnerable. I felt so cold, like I was in shock. And I had a hat and a scarf and a coat and a skivvy and a singlet and gloves. And I didn't take anything off. I needed the protection.
1: What was that first meeting actually like?
0: Oh, pretty awful. I can remember every moment. I remember thinking, fuck, is this it? Is this my life? But they were my people. I connected immediately with everything everyone was saying. I thought, oh, yeah, I get that, and I get that, and I get that. And it was pretty shocking to let that settle in to being true. It took me ages, and I didn't want to go back. But I got my friends supported me to go back, and I went to a few meetings. And then I went to a few meetings without him, and he took me to a meeting in Sumner, which was down by the sea at that point, and I met my sponsor. He connected me with my sponsor, who's been my sponsor that whole time, and I think both of them saved my life, to be honest, and I really mean that. Their kindness and their... resolve, there were pretty clear boundaries from the beginning. It was not taken lightly. This is a life or death experience. And I've known that all along.
1: So there's other bits we're going to talk about, but if we just do a bit of a black and white, that was then, this is now. What's life like for you today?
0: Oh, night and day. Life is good. Life is really good. I still have moments where I feel quite flat. And that's when I don't do the program properly, where I don't spend enough time working on my own mental health, and I get busy with work, and that's a great distraction for me. So I've got to work hard at my own well-being. And if I get really tired, then nothing feels very good. But I think that's true of most people anyway. But then you layer on alcoholism, and my mind goes nuts. I think, oh, I'm not good enough, and I'm an imposter, and... you know, everyone I love is going to die, and just doom and gloom. And I need really hard. I'll need to talk to my sponsor, which I don't do enough. I need to go to meetings. I need to fix it, because the only fix for that for me is recovery. It's what works for me.
1: And so what does that look like on a daily basis? What do you do?
0: So I wake up using the Serenity Prayer. I've always done that from day dot. I say it to myself on repeat. And it's an unconscious thing. I start the day with that. I do a reading, and then I get about my day. And if I get tripped up during the day, I know what to do. I know how to think now. Recovery's taught me how to think. I go to 2 meetings a week. I need to do more. But at the moment with my work, that is quite a challenge. I talk to people in recovery. Again, not enough, but enough to keep me going. And I do what my sponsor tells me to do. And when I stop doing that, I think, oh, I might need to ring her and confess my sins and get back on track. I'm still easily tripped up by the family dynamic stuff. Because both my parents are still with us, but my father, my mother's just gone into care, and my father's suicidal, and all that stuff brings up a lot of childhood stuff. That's when I need a lot of recovery, because that is the antidote for that. And it stops me moving into that people-pleasing behaviour, which is very easy, because I feel safe if I'm looking after everyone else. I don't feel very safe if I'm doing things really differently, but it's the different behaviour that will keep me sober and keep me growing.
1: Mm, so
0: it's just scary.
1: Yeah.
0: Because it's unknown. And

0: unfamiliar. Yeah.
1: And you mentioned sponsorship and your sponsor a few times. And so for people who are listening who maybe aren't familiar with the program, a sponsor is effectively almost like a mentor and someone that just helps guide you through the program steps and just your day-to-day.
0: Yeah.
1: You know, how important is sponsorship to you?
0: Oh, look, without my sponsor, I don't think I'd be in recovery. And I know that my decision-making was pretty rubbish when I wasn't in recovery, so I don't think I'd have the life I've got.
1: Mm.
0: I don't think I'd have relationships with my kids where they both want to be with me and live with me. I don't think I'd have professional relationships that I've got. I don't think I'd have the friendships that I've got. I don't think I'd have the wellness that I've got. And that is down to being guided by my sponsor, who is really, really firm and kind and loving. But boy, I don't get away with anything because I can't. I can't keep the... I remember at one point I said to her, oh, well, look, you know, I'll be able to drink and smoke pot in the rest time. And she said, I thought she'd say, oh, yeah, that'll be all right then. And she ate me. She said, you know, you can't even leave the door open a crack. And her seriousness about that really made me think. And I've realised over time, no, there's no crack in the door. The door is firmly shut. I can never, ever take a drink. And a while ago, I got this free can in my groceries. It was a promotion thing, and it had a sticker over it. And I thought it was a ginger beer. And I cracked it open and drank it, and all for one moment, I thought it was alcohol. And I completely freaked, because I knew if I'd had another drink of that, thinking it was alcohol, then I was in trouble. So I tipped it down the sink, peeled the sticker off, and it wasn't at all. But it's not a risk I can take. It's that second sip of the unknown, thinking it was alcohol, that would leave the door wide open. I can't never take a risk. And sometimes I think my hand's going to involuntarily grab a drink when someone's drinking alcohol, and it never has. But it's a wise fear.
1: Oh, absolutely. Yeah. And look, as we said in the reading at the start, one is too many. Hey, Anna, the other part of the program is, you know, a concept of sort of spirituality or a higher power. And to be really clear, it's a spiritual program, not a religious program. What does the spirituality side of it mean for you?
0: Oh, such a lot, Chris. Like, in the beginning, I didn't really understand. I've always had quite a... an openness about something bigger than me. But in the beginning, I did think it was a bit God-bothery, and that annoyed me. It took me a while to understand that it's a God of my own understanding, and that that God is just a word, that for me it is about something bigger than me, something higher than me guiding me. And I need that, and I use it on a daily basis. When I get stressed, I talk to my higher power, in the car, in my head, constantly. I need that guidance, and I give it over to a higher power, because my decision-making is still not really that wise. I have to rely on that, and it works. Every single time it works, because when I'm not relying on my higher power, I'm trying to control my environment and the people in it. And that's my alcoholism. People say that they don't feel like that, but I know I'm doing it. I can be quite manipulative. I'll be trying to appease my own anxiety. And I can't afford to do that. I have to give all of that away. And trust. And so far, so good.
1: Amazing. Hey, look, we're almost out of time. I've just got a couple more quick questions, and I guess I'm curious about, what do you think is the, what would be the main thing for you that you feel you've kind of won back or taken back in sobriety?
0: My independence as a human. Like, I'm no longer dependent on other people to meet my needs. I meet them myself. I feel like I've grown up, and it's taken a long time. I think I watch my kids developing, you know, normally, and I think, oh, you're a grown up now. Wow. You know, because it's taken me a long time to become one. And I'm never going to let that go. Like, that is a gift to be. We live in a country where we can make lots of our own decisions. We're not, we're safe. So, I'm very lucky.
1: That is amazing. And look, final question.
0: Yep.
1: If there's somebody listening and they think they might have.

0: a problem.
1: Yeah.
0: What advice would you give them?
1: I think if you think you might have a problem, you do. Because I thought I might have a problem for a long 30 years. Mm. And just check it out. It's no harm in going to a meeting or talking to someone in recovery. Yeah.
0: Anna, thank you so much. It has been a wonderful opportunity to have this chat with you. And yeah, thanks again for coming on.
1: You're welcome. Thank you, Chris.
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4: Kia ora and welcome. 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Chronic illness is a complex topic. What works for some people may not work for others. 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Kia ora and welcome to Sick and Tired Aotearoa, a show that shines a light on chronic and invisible illnesses here in Aotearoa, New Zealand. 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The reason why I'm sharing this interview is because it talks about the Disability Support Services Bill, which is an important piece of legislation currently going through Parliament. 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
5: 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Good morning, EJ. How is it going?
6: It's a lot at the moment with all of the changes that the central government is making to disabled people's lives and caregivers, but we're good. We keep going.
5: There's a lot of everything all at once going on, right? A lot of things happening very quickly.
6: Yes, it really feels like an onslaught. Like the disabled community is being attacked from multiple angles all at once, and it's a lot to keep on top of. It's a lot to carry when you're navigating life as a disabled person with the extra burden of labour that's imposed on us anyway.
5: Yeah, absolutely. Yeah. That was the specific thing we were going to talk about this morning, which is that there are changes to the way that support is given to people who are being caregivers for family members, right?
6: Yes. One of the legislative changes that's happening at the moment for the central government is changes to the Disability Support Services Bill. This is a new bill, and it does a few things all at once. It has the very real potential to force disabled people to be even more dependent on family than what we already are. What it specifically states is that family are responsible for disabled people in the first instance. On the surface, that seems like a reasonable thing to say, but if you spend any time within the disability community, it becomes really apparent that in order for families to support disabled people, families need to be resourced. And unfortunately, the other thing that this bill does is it removes that resourcing from caregivers and from families at the same time. It's a bill that's lacking coherency in what it's trying to achieve. And disabled people and the family of disabled people are going to be the ones who have to bear that burden.
5: Yeah, absolutely. And you say that on the one hand, it sounds reasonable, but I'm sure that there are people who do require support and who also can't necessarily rely on their family for that support. People aren't always in the position where their relationship with their family is all you might hope for.
6: Exactly. Yeah. Having access to family support in the first instance is a privilege that many disabled people do not have for a myriad of reasons. In order for communities to be able to care for disabled people, they need to be resourced. So when you're talking about who's responsible for care, there's a continuous and everlasting argument around disabled people around who should be taking on that responsibility, whether it's the private sector, number one, the state, number two, or communities, number three. And in this instance, the state is arguing that it's not the responsibility of the state to be caring for disabled people, it's the responsibility of the community. But in order for the community to take on that responsibility, we need to be resourced.
5: There's a lot of offloading of care and various functions onto nonprofits or community organizations, which in a certain sense makes sense because you can be more responsive to people who you're right next to, but it's often not followed with the amount of money that would then make that effective.
6: Yeah, exactly. The care sector is never going to cease to exist. In fact, it's only going to become more and more necessary as society evolves through the next couple of decades. We're looking at an increased amount of disability for a variety of reasons, because of infrastructure requirements, because of health requirements, because of the impacts of climate change. There's so many compounding issues. So last year, a family took the Crown to court And the judge of this court case decided that these caregivers were effectively employees of the state. The consequence of that is that they have access to employee rights, to workers' rights. So that was the impetus for this bill to come about, because then the government's panicking about, oh no, now we have a responsibility to actually consider the rights of workers in care. So they've tried to do a 180 on that and tried to backtrack it. So a specific part of this bill states that caregivers are not effectively employees. The argument for that, that government is trying to lean on at the moment, is that, oh, well, there's lots of consequences and lots of things that come about if we decide that carers are actually employees of the state, because then we're going to have to go into people's homes and we're going to have to do health and safety assessments, and we couldn't possibly do that. You know, you don't want the state in your home, which is such an absurd argument to me, because that just tells me that actually the people making this law have no idea about the reality of disabled people's lives. Because we have the state come into our homes regularly. In fact, that's specifically what we're asking for. For example, occupational therapists and home care. Like, what do you think this is? This is the state coming into our home and providing the supports and the care that disabled people need and deserve access to. And so it just tells me that the people making this bill have no idea about the consequences of their actions.
5: Yeah, there is, I think, a picture in their heads about what care for a disabled person constitutes. But actually, like disability, it's a continuum or a spectrum. People have lots of different needs, which are met in lots of different ways. And sometimes it's feasible for that to be their family members, and sometimes it's not. And trying to apply a blanket rule to that is very unhelpful.
6: Exactly. And so that's why we need agile and diverse systems that can account for the diversity of everybody's needs. Until we have that in place, our systems are going to continue to be vulnerable, and then we're going to have people that fall through the cracks and then create further burden on the state, because we have not created systems that account for everybody. We have not created systems that account for everybody's needs, and we have not created systems that account for the state's responsibility in all of this. And this government's just stepping back and being like, not my fault, not my responsibility.
5: I have an observation, which is that when it comes to benefit provision and service provision in New Zealand, we're very institutionally worried about the idea that someone is getting something that they're not deserving. And it feels to me like that impulse leads to there being this massive and Byzantine series of hoops and qualifications and checkboxes that you need to go through to get access to anything. And that philosophy is kind of the enemy of that agile posture that you're talking about.
6: Yeah, absolutely. So my observation is pretty similar, and it's that power, as it is currently designed, relies on the implementation of lateral violence to maintain that power. And so what lateral violence is when people on like the same level of class, for example, fight against each other for the limited resources that we have access to, instead of looking up and seeing who is the one that was orchestrating this and who is the one that holds all the power and the resources and who is causing the situation. And because as long as lateral violence is occurring and we in the disability community, for example, are fighting amongst ourselves for resources, then we don't have the capacity to be questioning the motives of the people that have created the systems, because disabled people didn't create these systems. And yet we're the ones who end up bearing the brunt for it.
5: Absolutely. And you made a point earlier about we're only going to see more disabled people and more people needing support. And I think in some ways that's also a consequence of things getting better. And our response to that shouldn't be to try and make them worse again. And in the sense that one of the reasons that there are more disabled people needing support is that there are more people who can have viable lives than there used to be, because many things have improved for many people. And our response to that shouldn't be, well, I wish more people would die.
6: That's so dark. Apologies for my laughter. It's just absurd. You know, I 100% agree. It's paradoxical on the surface. A lot of people who are not engaged in disability justice would assume that if society was well-functioning, then we should see less disabled people. But actually, that's not the case at all, because disability is a inherent part of the human condition, right? There is two certainties in life, and one is that you will die, and the other is that if you live long enough, you will be disabled. These are the two only certainties we have. And so therefore, the assumption we can make is that disability is a part of the human condition and a part of the human experience. Disabled people have been effectively and intentionally

0: traditionally hidden from society for a long time. We've been put in institutions, we've been forced into state care or religious-based care. Over the last few decades, we've started to see more and more people who are disabled participate in society. And that's been a thing that's we've, as a nation, been slowly adjusting to and slowly figuring out these conversations about how disabled people even exist in public. Who are we? What do we look like? What do we do? The state has no idea. We're still investigating it. That's a part of why these conversations, Hugh, are really important.
1: Absolutely. Well, thank you so much for talking this morning. This has been a fascinating conversation. I hope that people have found it illuminating. What do we do? What action can we take immediately to try and, I guess, get the government to reconsider their position on the kinds of decisions they're making, and also to push the world generally in a direction that's maybe more functional?
0: Yeah, I love these questions, and I've got a few immediate responses that are available to everybody, depending on what kind of resources you have access to. So the first is like, share, and comment on any content to do with this particular issue, because we need to be raising awareness. And that's the first step. Number two, you can write a submission. If you don't know how to write a submission, Google is your friend. You can look it up. There are lots of people around that are hosting submission parties to encourage friends and whānau to have a say and to try and affect change in the decision that the government's making. Number three, enroll to vote, my friends. We need to enroll to vote so that we're all participating in democracy.
1: Yeah, and lest we forget, the government have also changed the rules to make it more difficult to enroll to vote nearer the election. So if you're not enrolled, or if you're not sure whether your details are correct, you do need to get onto that like yesterday, probably, because it would be a terrible shame if you turned up to vote and you found out that you were actually not registered or not correctly registered.
0: Absolutely. Yeah. Go to vote.nz and check your details. And if you're not enrolled, do it now. Hold an enrollment party. Go and annoy your friends. Tell everybody to vote.
1: Thank you so much again.
0: Thank you very much. Ka kite.
2: It is now time for our breathing session. So get comfy, whether you're in a chair or a bed. Just relax your shoulders a bit and we'll begin. Breathe in through your nose. Breathe out through your mouth. In through your nose. Out through your mouth. Breathe in and out. Breathe in and out. In and out. Breathing in, breathing out. Well done. That was 1 minute of relaxing breathing. It's time for our music segment. If you have problems with music, now is a great time to pop your device on mute for the next 4.5 minutes. For the rest of you, listen to the tunes of Walk by Wolf Boy.

0: That was Walk by Wolfboy. 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Welcome back. You are listening to Sick and Tired Aotearoa on Manawatū People's Radio, Te Reo Irirangi o ngā tangata o Manawatū. Our next guest today is Azra Khatija, who has lived experience of chronic illness. Kia ora, Azra.
1: Kia ora, Renee. How have you been?
0: Good, good. Where in Aotearoa are you chatting from?
1: I am chatting to you from Ohakia, which is the Air Force Base near Bowles.
0: Cool. Can you tell us a bit about what your life was like before you developed chronic illness?
1: My life was always quite hectic. I am a busy mom of four. I am the director of Specsavers in Palmerston North, the optometry director. I also have another business. There was quite a bit going on in my life, quite a busy lifestyle. I wouldn't say there would be one moment where I'd have a moment to myself. And then I got sick. So I had lots of moments to myself. I spent a lot of time in hospital starting 2022, hooked up to lots of machines and got a lot of issues since then. So I initially got diagnosed with something called pericarditis, which is a buildup of fluid around the heart lining. So that gives you a lot of pain and also makes the heart not function very well. Alongside that, we also got lung lesions, so that makes it hard to breathe. And then I got pancreatitis. I developed something called type 1 diabetes. And so that was quite an interesting thing to maneuver around, again, with work and kids, etc. So when I was not in hospital, I was at work because I'm a workaholic. I can't live without work. It's something that I do. That's been my life, chronic illness and work and kids.
0: Working or feeling like you need to work has an impact as well on chronic illness because, you know, having all these illnesses, I'm sure, will be making you tired. Do you have pain with that?

Yeah, I'm on a lot of pain medication, so I do take quite a few medications in the morning before I go to work. I have a very close relationship with my GP and my rheumatologist and my private cardiologist.